with a bunch of songs that feature the word road in the title, because it is that time of year to take some road trips, right? We'll be hearing from Eric Clapton, Canned Heat, Pine Top Perkins, Taj Mahal, and my old friends in Foghat. But first, I'm going to debut some brand spanking new music from Alligator recording artist Chris O'Leary. His new album, Blue Collar, just dropped. Coming up in just a few minutes, I'll be serving up one more cup of coffee, a great song that features fellow Alligator recording artist Little Ed Williams on lead guitar. But right now, it's the lead track of the album, Bad Decisions. And don't you make one by tuning out anytime soon, because I've got two solid hours of really tasty blues, new, old, and in between, brought to you by this station and Tom Lounge's Record Bin. Crank it up, sit back, pop a top on a cold one. It's a summer day, and this is Chris O'Leary. New music, you're hearing it here first on Midwest Beat Blues.

Tom Lounge is here. You're tuned in to the sweet spot on the dial. If you love the blues, this is Midwest Beat Blues. And I opened up the show with a double shot from the new album by Chris O'Leary, dropped last week by Alligator Records. We heard One More Cup of Coffee, which featured guitar by fellow Alligator recording artist Little Ed Williams of Little Ed and the Blues Imperials. And we opened up the show by Making a Bad Decision. Or did we? I don't think so. Bad Decision is the lead track from Chris O'Leary's new album, Blue Collar. Hope you liked those shots. If you did, you'll like the full album, I guarantee. Well, summer's finally here, and that is the season of road trips. So let's hit the road by giving you six in a row, a full half dozen, that has the word road in the title. We've got Foghat, Pine Top Perkins, and Taj Mahal coming up. But first, here is the Riff Riders from their album, aptly titled Hit the Road. It's the title track as we road trip now on Midwest Beat Blues.

Six songs in a row that mention the road, because it is road trip season after all. We closed out there with Taj Mahal off his award-winning 2023 album, Savoy. One for my baby and one more for the road. Prior to that, it was Pine Top Perkins pounding the ivories. Pine Top, of course, lived many years here in LaPorte, Indiana, and that tune was off his Pine Top's Boogie Woogie album, where Pine Top was traveling on the sunny side of the road. That's right, it's the sunny road. Prior to that, Foghat was in the mix off their last Train album, and they were born for the road as they have spent most of their lives on tour. Good song there from a great record by Foghat, Last Train Home. If you don't have it in your collection, pick it up. Good stuff. We went further down the road with Eric Clapton, after having gotten on the road again with the legendary Can Heat. The Riff Riders opened up that travel set as we tapped into their recent album, Hit the Road, with the title track. Well, let's keep that momentum going. Let's keep on moving down the road that takes us through the blues this evening, right here on the dial. As I slip in one final song that mentions road, it's not about traveling, it's about the destination. Because we've landed at the Roadhouse. And these are the Roadhouse Blues, classic Doors, interpreted here by the Jeff Healey Band.

rocking through the Roadhouse with the Jeff Healey Band. Good stuff from a great artist taken much too soon. Here's one from a guy that was in town just recently. He rocked the socks off of Hobart, Indiana, and he came to the Record Bin and visited fans there, signing autographs, taking photos, and just being a sociable guy. Yes, indeed. It's Pat Travers singing about them Black Dog Blues, dedicating this one to Madison.

0: Well, it's true what they say. This show has gone to the dogs. Walking the Dog there, a lost classic, done by Luther Guitar Jr. Johnson. His treatment of an old Rufus Thomas song. Walking the Dog. Good stuff. That's been covered by everybody. Aerosmith, Rolling Stones, and lots of interpretations of that one. And that's one of my favorites. Done by Luther Guitar Jr. Johnson, as Midwest Beat Blues continues in just a few minutes. You see, we have bluesed our way through the first hour of the program. Coming up in just a couple of minutes, I'll be back with another solid hour of the blues. So don't you go anywhere. Remember what I told you about making bad decisions. Lounge is here, queuing up the next record. And I promise, I'll be back before you can even miss me. Guaranteed.
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0: I'm back, just like I said I would be, with another solid hour of the blues coming your way now. We'll kick it all off with something relatively new from an album called Bill's Cafe by the great Garrett T. Willie, and a song called Going to Toronto. Not quite sure why, but we're leaving now as Midwest Beat Blues continues. Take it away, Garrett.

New music, Garrity Willie. Going to Toronto. That's off his Bill's Cafe album, which dropped just a couple months ago. Relatively new stuff there. I'm Lounges. You've hit the sweet spot on the dial. Midwest Beat Blues right here, right now. And I think we're going to rock it up a little bit by giving you blues songs as interpreted by rock and roll staples. Like this one from Hart's Ann Wilson. Taking on Robin Trower as Midwest Beat Blues continues.

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1: You're listening to Midwest Beat Blues. I love that lady and I love her sound. I've had the pleasure of meeting her a number of times and interviewing her even more. Deborah Bonham, younger sister of John Bonham of Led Zeppelin fame and aunt, of course, to Jason Bonham of the Jason Bonham Zeppelin Experience. Good stuff there called Can't You See What You're Doing to Me? And that's off her latest album, Bonham Bullock, which is also the name of the band. Deborah Bonham and her significant other, Peter Bullock, on guitar. Good stuff there. And again, you don't hear much of Deborah Bonham on U.S. radio anywhere, but right here on Midwest Beat Blues, she's always got a home. Great lady. Before that, another great lady, Ann Wilson, famous for Heart, bluesing up a classic Robin Trower song there, Bridge of Sighs, and that's off Ann's brand new album, Fierce Bliss, that came out just a couple months ago. Good stuff. Well, let's get back into some more contemporary blues. Here's a long one from Robert Cray. Great guitar player that you don't hear enough of anymore on the radio. You still hear Smoking Gun from time to time. But this one's called I Was Warned. It clocks in at just under 8 minutes, so settle in. Robert Cray on the guitar and me on the dial. I'm Lounges, and this is Midwest Beat Blues.

You're listening to Midwest Beat Blues here on the dial with me, Tom Lounges. I'm your host. That was Robert Cray and a long version of a song that you don't hear much on the radio anymore, but it was a pretty big one for him. I Was Warned. Well, you're warned that you're in for some really great blues rock music on the rest of this hour. Coming up in just a few minutes, I've got Alvin Lee and 10 Years After busting out a truly deep blues song. I've got guitar slinger Pat Travers bluesing up a classic Beatles song written by George. And we've got Edgar Winter teaming up with Steve Lukather of Toto on a classic song from his latest album, Brother Johnny. And of course, it's a cover of a classic Johnny Winter tune. All of that and more. But first, let's get back to one of the masters of the blues. This is Mr. B.B. King and Sweet 16 as Midwest Beat Blues continues.

0: Loosen Up, a classic Beatles song there about a guy we all hate, the tax man. But you better not ask him what he wants it for if you don't want to pay some more. Pat Travers covering a George Harrison composition made famous by the Fab Four, Tax Man. Before that, B.B. King and Sweet 16, giving you parts 1 and 2 of that one. In just a few minutes, I'll give you something from the Greg Allman catalog.
1: From a posthumous release called Low Country Blues, a great collection that came out at the end of 2021.
0: And I've got a track just around the corner from that album featuring some special guests, and I promise you're going to love it and want to hear it. But first, how about we dish out some great Alvin Lee in 10 Years After? He's another one of those guys that just doesn't get a lot of respect anymore. Doesn't get a lot of recognition for all the great music he made during his life. So this is Alvin Lee 10 Years After off his Pure Blues album and a song called The Bluest of the Blues on Midwest Beat Blues.

the late, great Greg Allman. His latest album is called Low Country Blues, which came out at the tail end of 2021, if memory serves me correctly. And that's a great treatment of a traditional blues tune called Rolling Stone. To helping Greg out on that song is T-Bone Walker, who did the arrangement of it but doesn't play on it. We've got Doyle Bramhall II on guitar. We've got Dr. John on piano. And, of course, Greg on the lead vocals and the Hammond B3 organ, as he was so proficient on. Greg Allman, still giving us great music from up in blues heaven. Hey, you know what? Let's get into another classic track right now. How about something from the Johnny Winter catalog? It's from his brother, Edgar Winter, who sits in with a variety of different players on different tracks. Well, on this particular version of Rock and Roll Hoochie Coo, it's Edgar Winter teaming up with Steve Lukather of Ringo's All-Star Band and, of course, from Toto. So allow me, Tom Lounges, to rock and roll your Hoochie Coo right here on Midwest Beat Blues.

that said, your winner, paying tribute to his elder brother, Johnny Winter, and a classic track that Johnny himself has recorded a number of times in a number of ways over the years, Rock and Roll Hoochie Coo. And helping to rock the Hoochie Coo on that one, Steve Lukather of Toto, and also a member of Ringo Starr's All-Star Band. Hope you enjoyed it. That's a song I never really get tired of hearing in its various incarnations. And that's off the Edgar Winter album called Brother Johnny. Here's a guy after my own heart. He loves those short dress women. Yes, indeed. It's Charlie Musselwhite on Midwest Beat Blues.

0: Well, that's a wrap for this week. Another 2 solid hours of the blues delivered. Signed, sealed, and delivered, in fact, by me, Tom Lounges. Hope you enjoyed the program. Be back again next week, and we'll do it all again with some fresh songs. The best of the new, the old, and all the stuff in between. Till next time, stay safe, keep on bluesing. Adios.
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Good evening, ladies and gentlemen, and welcome to The Blues Drive. My name is Bill Page, host of this show. For the next 2 hours, I'm going to deliver you some blues music. Hey, how's everyone doing this evening? Are you staying cool? Well, for the next 2 hours, I'm going to provide some cool music that'll help lower the temperature. So sit there, hopefully in nice air-conditioned room or in front of a fan, and let's begin by hopping on a boxcar. Let's imagine the boxcar is refrigerated. This is Diana Braithwaite and Chris Whiteley, the song Boxcar Blues.

That was I Got the Blues from the Rolling Stones. And this evening's blues drive began with Boxcar Blues from Diana Braithwaite and Chris Whiteley. Here's Lonnie Brooks and Voodoo Daddy.

Now, I would have liked to be a banker, but my math's not exactly up to speed. I wanted to be a stock market analyst, but hell, I can hardly read. I asked to be a diplomat, but those diplomat guys were not impressed.

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Oh, and I joined the National Guard, but just because I really didn't want to fight. I wanted to be a lawyer, but they wouldn't let me back into Yale.

The second set of today's Blues Drive began with Lonnie Brooks and Voodoo Daddy. That was followed by, most recently here, the Siegel Schwall Band with the Underqualified Blues. That's a lack of confidence that leads to imposter syndrome. Something like that. Next up, Kathy Jean, originally from the Baltimore, Maryland area. The song, Paint My Fence. Wouldn't want to be doing that. Literally, in this weather. What she's actually talking about, I don't know. You figure it out.

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Your quirky etiquette's impaired, but that's all good. And then I knew I'd reached my perfect goal when you said, the spirit voice might have said,

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Hold it, baby. See, you know what happened one night on a Tuesday night?

0: That song was a Junior Wells cover by Omar Coleman, a live version, Snatch It Back and Hold It. This set began with Paint My Fence from Kathy Jean. Here's Hound Dog Taylor. Give me back my wig.
1: Thank you. Thank you. Tone up. I'm with you. I'm with you, baby.

0: We just heard Jinx Blues from Corey Harris. In the middle of that set, Blueberry Hill, Bruce Coburn's take on that Fats Domino song. And the set began with Hound Dog Taylor and Give Me Back My Wig. Here's the Allman Brothers Band, Stormy Monday, on a different day of the week.
1: That blues thing, we're going to play this old Bobby Glenn song for you. Actually, it's a T-Bone Walker song.

Hey, we have time for one more song to finish up the first hour of today's Blues Drive. This is a two-hour show, so please stick around. We're going to go to the top of the hour with Bob Weir and the Wolf Brothers covering a song from Bob's former band, the Grateful Dead. We're going to hear New Speedway Boogie.

0: National Weather Service in Chicago has issued a severe thunderstorm warning for Northern Lake County in northwestern Indiana until 10:45 p.m. At 9:58 p.m., a severe thunderstorm was located over Hammond, moving east at 30 miles per hour. Hazard, 50 miles per hour wind gusts. Source, radar indicated. Impact, expect damage to roofs, siding, and trees. Locations impacted include Hammond, Gary, Portage, East Chicago, Hobart, Highland, Munster, Griffith, Lake Station, Whiting, and New Chicago. For your protection, move to an interior room on the lowest floor of a building.
1: Let you and I begin this second hour of tonight's Blues Drive. By the way, my name's Bill Page, host of this show. As I mentioned, let's start it up here. And first song to kick off the second hour is from Freddie King, and we're going down.

National Weather Service in Chicago has issued a severe thunderstorm warning for East Central Will County in northeastern Illinois, southeastern Cook County in northeastern Illinois, Lake County in northwestern Indiana until 11:15 p.m. At 10:05 p.m., a severe thunderstorm was located over Richmond Park or near Madison, moving southeast at 30 miles per hour. Hazard, 60 miles per hour wind gusts. Source, radar indicated. Impact, expect damage to roofs, siding, and trees. Locations impacted include Hammond, Gary, Calumet City, Narrowville, Chicago Heights, Shoreville, Hobart, Lansing, Oak Forest, Crown Point, Harvey, Highland, Munster, Park Forest, Homewood, Madison, Cedar Lake, Steger, South Holland, Griffith, Country Club Hills, Dyer, St. John, Hazel Crest, and Richmond Park. For your protection, move to an interior room on the lowest floor of a building.

The second hour of this evening's Blues Drive began with Going Down from Freddie King. That was followed by Carolina Blues from Blues Traveler. Next up, you're going to need roadside assistance if you're a character in this song, which is called Broke Down on the Brazos from Government Mule.

following is a flash flood warning from the National Weather Service. The National Weather Service in Chicago has issued a flash flood warning for southeastern Cook County in northeastern Illinois, northwestern Lake, Indiana County in northwestern Indiana until 1:15 a.m. At 10:09 p.m., Doppler radar indicated thunderstorms with rainfall rates of 1 to 2 inches per hour moving into an area that had previously received multiple rings of rainfall. Up to 1.5 inches of rain has fallen, with an additional 1 to 2 inches possible in the warned area. Flash flooding is ongoing or expected to begin shortly. Hazard: flash flooding. Source: radar. Impact: rapid onset flooding of creeks, streams, drainage ditches, streets, underpasses, low-lying areas, and other poor drainage areas. Some locations that will experience flash flooding include Chicago, Hammond, Gary, Kingley Park, Oak Run, Calumet City, Chicago Heights, Roseland, South Shore, Englewood, Chicago Lawn, East Chicago, Shelbyville, Lansing, Oak Forest, Harvey, Highland, Blue Island, Munster, and Wilton. A flash flood warning means rapid onset flooding is imminent or may already be occurring. Persons along creeks, drainage ditches, and other waterways should take immediate precautions to protect life and property.

We were just listening to Elvin Bishop, the song Can't Even Do Wrong Right. And this set started with Government Mule and Broke Down on the Brazos. We're going to hear some Tina Turner and her version of Rock Me Baby.

0: That was Carolyn Wonderland, Texas Girl and Her Boots. A tale about all the boots she owns and what each pair features. And before that, Tina Turner, Rock Me Baby. Here's the band, Swamp Candy. And a call to action. Drink whiskey with me.
1: All right.

this set began with Drink Whiskey With Me from Swamp Candy. After that, we heard Little Richard, Rip It Up. And the last song we just listened to was Blame It on Eve from Shamika Copeland. This next song is from a duo called Tangle Eye. The song, John Henry's Blues.

Where we just heard Beat the Devil. That was brought to us by Tinsley Ellis. And this set started with John Henry's Blues from Tangle Eye. This next song is from Charlie Musselwhite and his version of Crawlin' King Snake.

0: be up there with you, slap me. Yes, I will.
1: Get better. Baby,
0: you know I'm a cool up.
1: Mama.
0: Would you kill my man? Yes, I will. You know I'll kill him.

That last song there was A Spoonful Blues from Charlie Patton. And last is the operative word. I am out of time for this evening's blues drive. I do appreciate you coming along on this blues musical journey. My name is Bill Page, host of this show. Thank you for tuning into the blues drive, and thank you, Lakeshore Public Radio, for having a spot for this show. I do have one more song to leave you with as I exit, but you please stick around. There's great programming coming up next. We're going to hear Out There from Jimmy Vaughn. Goodbye, everybody.

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2: Grammy-nominated blues man Guy Davis will be with us to deliver an installment of the Blues Hall of Fame, an exploration of the lives of the pioneers and innovators enshrined in the Blues Hall of Fame here in Memphis, Tennessee, brought to you by the Blues Foundation.
1: That's all coming up right now on Bill Street Caravan.
2: Hey, Pat.
1: Hey, JB.
2: This week, we've got Memphian and longtime friend of the show, Jody Stevens, performing selections from Third, a coveted album among fans of his former band, Big Star.
1: Like Big Star's first two releases, Third has garnered much of its critical and commercial success over time since its original release in the 1970s. But unlike those first two albums, the aptly titled Third album almost didn't see the light of day at all.
2: Yeah, the sessions that will become Third were recorded at Arden Studios as 1974 rolled into 1975. And it's a complicated history, but I'm sure you might be able to imagine that at the time when Stax's financial despair resulted in an effective black hole in Memphis's music industry, the album's tapes changed hands before their eventual commercial release in 1978.
1: As the genre of power pop began to take shape in the 1980s and 90s, several bands with far more favorable impressions in the musical marketplace, such as R.E.M., Placebo, and The Bangles, the phenomenon has helped Big Star and this particular record remain relevant in today's musical landscape.
2: That's why Big Star drummer Jody Stevens has been able to rally talents like R.E.M.'s Mike Mills, the DB's Chris Stamey, Mitch Easter, Django Haskins, and more to perform the album along with them. The All-Star group was able to make their review of the album a reality once again here in Memphis with a superb string accompaniment by the Memphis Symphony Orchestra.
1: While Stevens is obviously thrilled at the prospect of interpreting his music for new fans and Big Star devotees alike, the initial idea for the stage show originated with Stamey, who collaborated frequently with Big Star frontman Alex Chilton after the group dissolved.
2: As Stamey was charting down a path of memorializing unsung works of his musical heroes, he landed on Big Star's Third and started putting a plan in action for bringing the album to life once again on stage.
1: It took some doing, but he was eventually able to get Jody and Arden Studios' John Fry on board. With Carl Marsh's help, they were able to use the record's master recordings to arrange charts for the album's tunes, so that revolving door of music veterans that exist today can play along with the album.
2: The whole thing finally came along in 2010. And if those charts serve their purpose, we might be in store for quite a long future of Big Star-inspired live performances, as interested musicians continue to honor the album in their own way.
1: The show has traveled to cities all over the U.S. in the last decade, but you might imagine that the experience is given an extra layer of meaning when performed in front of a hometown crowd just miles away from the studio where the album was recorded.
2: Let's take a listen. Here's Big Star's Third and More, live on Bill Street Caravan.

0: That was Big Star's Third, live on Bill Street Caravan.
1: We'll be back with more music from the tribute to the iconic album in just a bit.
0: Up next, Grammy-nominated bluesman Guy Davis takes us through the life histories of the pioneers and innovators enshrined in the Blues Hall of Fame.

0: This segment is brought to you by the Blues Foundation, and it's also available as a standalone podcast through iTunes.
1: Alberta Hunter sat across the hospital room from my bed. She looked old, slender, and positively vital. She wore her hair straightened and tied up in a braided crown. Gold hoop earrings matched her thin gold bracelets that jingled as she pointed a long red fingernail at me. "I've never had no blues about no man in my life, honey," Alberta said. She sat relaxed, her legs crossed, her eyes twinkling. "And I've seen them all," she chuckled. Indeed, as I'd find out. In Memphis, W.C. Handy marched past her house on Beale Street. In Chicago, she sang in a gangster cabaret with King Oliver and Louis Armstrong backing her up. In New York, she sang on records with Fats Waller behind her. In London, she shared the stage every night for a year with Paul Robeson. Alberta even performed during Britain's celebration for the coronation of King George VI. And then she walked away from it. Exited stage right, left no phoning address. For the next 17 years, she worked as a nurse in this hospital and scarcely spoke of her previous life. That's what she was doing in my room, on her night off, no less. I'd gotten rushed to the hospital a few days back with a burst appendix. I woke up from surgery and saw this little old lady in neatly starched whites beside the bed. And when she hummed a tune, she swung like a whole band. I told her how I dig the blues. She chuckled. Alberta took special care of her patients. She kept everyone on clean, dry sheets in clean, fresh clothes. She snuck us extra food and Coca-Colas. One night, I raged with fever, and she smuggled in an old remedy. She crushed up gypsum weed and peach tree leaves, mixed them with vinegar in a sink. She soaked a handkerchief in it and laid that across my eyes. It smelled like socks, but Alberta's cool touch and attention settled me down. "My grandmother cured my headache with this," Alberta said. "She bathed me in a zinc wash tub and traced the three moles on my foot. She told my mama, 'This one's a wanderer.'" That was the first I'd heard of Alberta's life. She had me hooked.
2: Come on up some night, my castle's rockin'. You can bust your...
1: No modern medicine or ancient superstition made me feel better than listening to her. I soon figured out I had a legend on my ward. One sunny afternoon in Chicago, young Alberta went for a drive with a piano player named Lovey Austin. Lovey was a take-charge kind of person. She had escaped from Tennessee and totally remade herself in Chicago, renamed herself and everything. Now she led her own band. Lovey had men working for her. Lovey had the interior of her car upholstered in leopard skin to match her riding clothes. Alberta never learned to drive, and Lovey drove like she hadn't been taught. Lovey clasped a cigarette between her teeth, sat back cool and calm, and flew. Alberta got nervous and started singing, making up words to put her mind somewhere else. "Gee, but it's hard to love someone when that someone don't love you. I'm so disgusted, heartbroken too. I got the downhearted blues." Lovey said, "Oh, that's wonderful, honey." So Alberta tossed out another rhyme. "Got the world in a jug, stopper in my hand. And if you want me, you must come under my command." Now, that line had to be written by a woman who never got the blues from a man. Downhearted Blues officially was Alberta and Lovey's, but it became a classic thanks to another lady from Tennessee. The song practically made Bessie Smith. Back in the hospital room, Alberta said, "I laugh when I read these little books about the blues. I don't recall seeing them blind boys with their guitars up on stage with me in Oslo or Stockholm." She began to trail off for heightened effect. "Copenhagen, London, the Palladium, Paris, Cairo. Maybe I'm just getting old. That was back in the 20s and 30s, baby." I didn't see them white boys with me on Broadway. That's where I sang the blues. I never heard of any of them until these little white boys started writing the history of the blues. I asked her if she deserved a bigger part. I've been under too much scrutiny in my life, baby. It ain't worth it. My privacy means everything. As my days in the hospital wore on and our conversation deepened, I figured out why she had never had the blues about a man. Her first true love was named Lottie. They met in Chicago at one of those all-night cabarets with Louis Armstrong and King Oliver blowing. Lottie invited Alberta to visit her in New York and jotted down the address. Alberta soon showed up at Lottie's home. The place was a mansion, probably the biggest in Harlem. Alberta marched up to ring the bell. The front door opened, and there stood Lottie's uncle, Bert Williams, only the most famous black entertainer in the world. "Lottie here?" Alberta asked. Mr. Williams walked away without speaking, but left the door open a crack. It all happened fast, like real true love. Alberta and Lottie bought an apartment together on 148th Street up Sugar Hill. To make it official, the last thing Alberta needed to do was tell her mama. Mama, Miss Laura, had no real problems with people living differently. Miss Laura used to work in Memphis on Gayoso Street washing clothes in a body house. She said everything she knew about manners and social nicety came from those sporting women. Miss Laura didn't judge. Until she got to Sugar Hill. Miss Laura barely took one step into her daughter's apartment. She had traveled by train from Chicago, but saw Lottie and turned right back around. "I don't like New York," she told Alberta. But Miss Laura soon came back for good. Her husband died, leaving her without a provider. "She needed me, and I made enough money to take care of her," Alberta said. "Looking after Mama meant I had no choice but to live my life on the go. We already faced discrimination from being black, then our family's disapproval. I couldn't portray my true self on stage. There was no escape. The secret kept me on the run.
2: I got a mind to ramble, ooh, but I don't know where to go."
1: No man ever gave Alberta the blues, but still, she had them. She and Lottie obtained passports and set sail across the Atlantic. Their old friend, Bricktop, from the early nights in Chicago, set up a club in Paris. Brick came from West Virginia and could be as crude and dirty as an old coal miner, Alberta told me. Brick would call from the street into my window, "What you witches doing up there?" Except she didn't say witches. Not only did French people worship blacks, but our private life was nothing to hide. In Paris, we took on the flavor of Paris. We felt at ease in cafe society as well as in the joints where the waitresses picked up their tips without using their hands. Alberta corresponded with all the black papers to describe the race situation throughout the world for folks back home. She leaked back word of a romance, an engagement to a baron. I asked her about him. "A total fabrication, honey. We needed a divorce in the background to keep people from talking. Being engaged to a fairy tale prince did the same thing without hurting anyone. Just a little slickology." The only problem she and Lottie faced was that no one on the continent knew how to do black hair. That was the only problem until Hitler came. The U.S. government required its citizens on temporary work visas to return to America. Bricktop barely got out before France fell to the Nazis. Their friend Josephine Baker stayed and joined the underground resistance. Alberta did the next best thing. She signed on with the USO. She spent much of the next decade until the end of the Korean War flying from battle zone to battle zone, strapped to a parachute in a bumpy, noisy troop transport. She gave the boys her all, or her almost, anyway. Some nights, she stepped on stage in freezing temperatures, soldiers holding their flashlights to illuminate her. She wore her tightest, most shimmering gown, no overcoat and nothing underneath. "Everyone sacrificed in the war," she laughed. "Those boys might get killed the next day." Not long after she returned to New York for good, Miss Laura passed away. When she died, I could finally live how I always wanted, settle down to regular life with my loved ones. Alberta's generosity and trust lifted my spirit, even as the pain and swelling in my abdomen got worse, and my temperature jumped and dropped. She never once asked me to keep quiet. Didn't she know I could turn the spotlight back on her? Tell the world she was a star? Share her true story? Finally, I had to ask, "Are you worried I'm going to get out of here and tell your secret?" She looked at me with pity. I said, "I mean, that's your deathbed confession." She said, "Yeah, honey, but this ain't my deathbed."
2: Look what the sun has done.
0: 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For more information on the Blues Foundation, go to blues.org.
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6: We're back, and if you're just tuning in, we're listening to a live performance of Big Star's Third.
0: The album sessions were wrapped up in 1975, but it took 3 years to find a release on PVC Records in 1978.
6: And of course, we don't mean any harm at all when we say that the album's release was met with a bit less fanfare than it is today.
0: I mean, it's all right if we're stating historical fact here. We don't have to mince words. The album had a hard time finding a label home, but it was picked up as an import.
6: And that's okay. Big Star fans found it. And you know, because history is a very long story, today the album is regarded as a classic.
0: Funny enough, we have ways to make up for mistakes in cases such as these. Rolling Stone has heralded the record as one of its 500 greatest records of all time. Several reviewers, including Robert Christgau, gave it perfect or near perfect marks.
6: It's a work that stands out here in Memphis, a city that's produced Hot Buttered Soul, The Dock of the Bay, and several other albums that were more immediately reverent in their time.
0: It's a story that you have to love because it shows that these sort of things are truly never quite said and done. You never know who might be laying in the wait for an opportunity to love your craft.
6: So there you go, folks. Don't give up out there.
0: Here's more from Big Star's Third, live on Beale Street Caravan.

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0: Hey, y'all, it's Larry Garner with Blues from the Road right here at WBRH, KBRH 90.3 and 1260. 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We got a little surprise for you this morning, for you people who remember back in maybe 83, 84, 85, somewhere around in there, when Steve Coltrane and Angela Curbelo came to town. Steve was from England and Angela from down in Uruguay, and they were hanging out at the Tabby's Blues Box looking for that old-style, down-home, swamp blues guy. Well, anyway, they didn't find him, but they started hanging out with people like Clarence Edwards and Rudy Richard and Tabby. And they also, Steve, I gave him some, that's when I put my first cassette out, and I gave him a few cassettes, and he sent them out and got me recognized. But anyway, he's back on the scene over in, I think he's living in Spain now, but he came up with the Slim Harpo Project. And he didn't, when he sent the thing into the radio station, he didn't say whether he's singing or whether somebody else is singing, but he's doing the Slim Harpo Project, and we want y'all to listen at it and see if y'all recognize it. Some old Slim Harpo songs by Steve Coltrane.
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We been giving a little airtime to Steve Coldridge and his Slim Hopro project that he put together over in Europe somewhere. And he didn't give us much details on nothing, but I'm assuming that's him on harmonica and him on bass. I knew he did attempt to play bass when he was here, and looked like he's gotten a lot better. So, Steve, if you listen, man, go ahead and send us some more information so we can get the right details, like the photo credits and all that kind of stuff. Okay, like for Mother's Day, it's only fair that for Father's Day we do some daddy songs. We did a whole lot of Mother's Day songs, but we just thought about it a few seconds ago and said we're going to do some daddy songs. So Corey Harris, Henry Butler, Buddy Guy, Cashbox Kings, Howlin' Wolf, Greg Wright, and Lonnie Brooks. Let's do some daddy songs for Father's Day.

Well, we're trying to give y'all a little something to celebrate Father's Day weekend with. My father, he's got his hat about 14 years ago, but there are a lot of fathers still around and doing good, and I want to thank Jason for sending me my nice Father's Day gift. Made me feel real good. Anyway, we're going to roll on with some more Father's Day songs. That was the Cashbox Kings, that last one, and this was Howlin' Wolf coming up. And we found one more that we're going to add on the end of this. Is Miss Margie Day from back in the day with Take Out Your False Teeth, Daddy, because Mama want to scratch your gum. We're going to play that.

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We're going to reach back and grab our old friend. Some of y'all remember him. I remember him. And he's gone, but he's not forgotten. He's also playing with the Buddy Stewart Band. He's gone, but he's not forgotten both of them. Mr. Chuck Mitchell.

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You have found your way to Blues Bites Radio. I am Bill Mitchell, here to play the blues. We started with the new one from Russ Green, Chicago harmonica player, the title cut from his new album, Stone Cold. We have a lot of other new music to get to this hour, including one from Harold Young, Rel Davenport, John Primer and Friends, Johnny Rawls and Dave Keller, a Florida group called the Shaylin Band, Grania Duffy from Ireland, and this one, Chris O'Leary has a new one out called Blue Collar on Alligator Records. 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

0: Just like you, Kate.
1: Yeah, like you, Rosie.
0: See a real man? Look over there across the street.
1: Oh my God, he's coming this direction.
0: He's gorgeous.
1: She's a man. Look at that.
0: Hey, he's crossing the street. Here he comes.
1: Oh, he's gonna pass us. Oh my God, we can't let that happen. Oh, I dropped my purse. Oh.

From the most recent album by the Fabulous Thunderbirds, Struck Down. That one featured special guest Terrence Simeon on Don't Make No Sense. Rosie Flores from her Once More With Feeling album and Real Man. Chris Leary did Justice Must Be Blind. We have been listening to the new album from Harold Youngrell Davenport, 19 years old, the next big blues star. The album is Youngrell. Let's go to one of the two cover songs he did. Fenton Robinson's I Hear Some Blues Downstairs, Harold Youngrell Davenport on Blues Bites Radio.

0: John Primer has put out a new album, officially by John Primer and Friends, the tribute to Teresa's Lounge, that legendary blues club in Chicago. The song we heard from John summed up what he did for many years at Teresa's. 7 nights for 7 years, John Primer. Keeping on the theme of blues bars, before that was Teresa James and the Rhythm Tramps with Close Down the Blues Bar. Harold Youngrell Davenport with I Hear Some Blues Downstairs.
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0: 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You certainly will want to check out the June edition in which we reviewed the Harold Youngrell Davenport album and made it the pick hit for the month. Let's listen to a soul blues classic, Etta James with I'd Rather Go Blind on Blues Bites Radio.

The Shaylin Band, named after the lead singer's first name, Shaylin Mulberry. New music from Florida, their album Chapter 3, that was Cruise from the Shaylin Band. We also heard the incredible album from Johnny Rawls and Dave Keller, Tribute to Soul, their version of the old Jimmy Hughes hit, Neighbor, Neighbor. Etta James did I'd Rather Go Blind. It has been way too long since we've dug back into the career of one of the greatest harmonica players ever, Big Walter Horton. I almost got to see him. He was actually in the same building, but was not able to perform, illness, whatever it was. On this one, he had Memphis Slim on piano, Willie Dixon on bass, Nosy Neighbors, Big Walter Horton on Blues Bites Radio.

A brand new album coming to us from Ireland. Irish blues singer Grainne Duffy. The album What Am I Supposed to Do? That was Need Your Love. Mississippi Heat, before that with singer Cheryl Youngblood, Don't Look Back, the title cut from their most recent album. Starting the set was Big Walter Horton, Nosy Neighbors. Getting close to the end of the first hour of Blues Bites Radio, let's go to Bob Corritore's latest compilation, Ernestine Blues, and what was best on that were the three cuts from Carla Denise, who now lives in the Phoenix area. She's handling vocals on Wild As You Can Be. Bob Corritore with Carla Denise on Blues Bites Radio.

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That is it for this hour of Blues Bites Radio. I'm Bill Mitchell. Stay with us because we have another 60 minutes to go and a lot of good music to get to. Taking us into the break, the Texas Horns.

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We are back with hour number two of Blues Bites Radio. I'm Bill Mitchell. We got going here with a new album from Amani Burnham, exciting young artist, a young blues cat originally from Ethiopia, raised in Connecticut. His album Roots and Wings, we heard I Wanna Know. And if you really are into early Stevie Ray Vaughan, then you do want to check out the music of Amani Burnham. Later in this hour, we will get on new music from Sean Murphy, Omar Coleman and Igor Prado, Cyril Neville, and lots of other good stuff. Let's hit the new album from Altered Five Blues Band. A little bittersweet because we lost singer Jeff Taylor not long after that came out. The album Hammer and Chisel. This is Who Can You Trust? Altered Five Blues Band on Blues Bites Radio.

We just took a trip back to an earlier album by Larkin Poe, Self-Made Man. That was Holy Ghost Fire from Homemade Jams Blues Band, a family band. They were all teenagers when they put that out, from the Hill Country in Mississippi. The album I Got Blues For You, the song Roots. Altered 5 Blues Band did Who Can You Trust? When I was doing our tribute to artists under the age of 30 a couple of weeks ago, I dug into the music from teenaged Australian guitarist Taj Farrant. Let's hear another one from him. He does a version of Bill Withers' Ain't No Sunshine. Taj Farrant on Blues Bites Radio.

0: That is the latest album from Omar Coleman and Igor Prado. Omar is from Chicago. Igor is from Brazil. They did a great album called Old New Funky and Blue. That was their own composition, Cut You Loose. Sean Murphy, longtime singer with Little Feet back in the day. From her brand new album, Brand New Blues, that was Flatlands. Taj Farrant did Ain't No Sunshine.
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0: 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Cyril Neville has a new album out coming out of New Orleans. The album Don't Wait Till I'm Gone. This is the title cut. Cyril Neville on Blues Bites Radio.

wrapping up a cool set of Louisiana Blues, Tab Benoit, Too Sweet for Me. Before that, Thurl de Clouet. He was also known as the Houseman, longtime singer in New Orleans. From The Houseman Cometh, we heard Two Wrongs. Cyril Neville with Don't Wait Till I'm Gone. One of my favorite bands to see live in the more recent past was Rod Piazza and the Mighty Flyers. I saw a lot of shows by them before they went into retirement. From Alphabet Blues, this is Tangled with a Woman. Rod Piazza and the Mighty Flyers on Blues Bites Radio.

my hands are tied. Tangled with a woman, now my hands are tied. My wife going downtown says a lawyer will decide.

from England, Malayar Blue, one of my favorite songs she has done, These Four Walls. While I'm on the subject of favorite blues artists that I've seen over the years, the Holmes Brothers. It was the In the Spirit album, came out around 1990, that I just absolutely loved. I played it every week on the radio show I had back then. From that album, this is the final round, the Holmes Brothers on Blues Bites Radio.

Milwaukee, Chicago blues soul singer from not too long ago, Quintus McCormick. You should learn from this. That's it for this edition of Blues Bites Radio. I'm Bill Mitchell. I will be back next week, and I certainly hope that you join me again for another 2 hours of blues, soul, and whatever fits the playlist. Steering us into the exit ramp for this show are the Knickerbocker All-Stars. Catch you next week.

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0: This is Blues Before Sunrise. Each week, we examine the forgotten pages of blues heritage, dusting off records by obscure and unknown artists, as well as the immortal blues men. So we hope you'll take the time to listen along with us on Blues Before Sunrise.
1: Relations. I've got relations, but somehow they don't mean a thing to me. And cousins, yes, I got 'em by the dozens.

uncle is he. I got an uncle in Harlem. He ain't related to me. I got a suit in my closet that he holds like a friend as a sort of deposit.

Hot Lips Page from March 1949, Got an Uncle in Harlem. Yeah, I know I played it a couple of weeks ago, but one, it's my favorite record by Hot Lips Page. Two, I know any time I play it, we're going to have a good program, and that's what we've got. Actually, what I was doing, I went through the files, and I found an old program list that I sort of liked a lot. It's called the Harlem Special. We originally did this back September 19th of 1993. I remember when in 1993, September 19th, I was still working at WBEZ doing the program. And WBEZ was still located at Clark and Adams, up on the 42nd floor, up in the what used to be the penthouse that got converted to the radio station. A year or two later, we transferred over to Navy Pier. Shortly after that, I took the program independent. But we're going back to 1993, and while the original playlist, a lot of that will be featured here, I also have added many records in the years since we originally did it, so we're going to update it a little bit. But one thing that won't be different is our opening set. Who do you identify with Harlem more than anybody else on this program? It's got to be Cab Calloway.

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Gather around, folks, while I give you all the lowdown. It's a mess, too. Tables were filled with gaudy frails chewing on their fingernails. They were waiting for the man from Harlem. To throw, things are moving kind of slow. Everybody's nerves were getting jumpy, you know, people sort of frivolous like that. All at once the room was still, men forgot all about the bill. Who should enter but the man from Harlem? 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I'm gonna tell you more about it, tell you more about it. 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Everybody cleared his face. They had big, broad smiles on every face. How they all loved to see the man from Harlem. Harlem! Oh, when he started into step, he filled everyone with plenty pep. Twist and squirm, it just was a dirty shame. Everyone was in a daze. Women watched him with amaze.

0: look kind of low. 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
1: And forget about everything. Come on, Sacco.

Barnum Hospitality. When you hear a welcome to your song, you keep shouting hallelujah all night long. 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
1: Yeah, I guess if anybody's the official ambassador from Harlem, it would be Cab Calloway. There with our opening set, five sides in all. We started with Cab and the Harlem Camp Meeting from November of 1933. Then we listened to The Man from Harlem, November 1932.

then Harlem Hospitality, September of 1933, Harlem Holiday from November 1932, and wrapped it up with a later recording from October of 1939, Tarzan of Harlem. That was Cozy Cole on the drums. Cab Calloway with her opening set. Once again, if you're just joining us now, our special theme this hour and next hour is A Visit to Harlem. All of the tunes have the word Harlem in the title, or at least this hour, and most of them next hour. Start our next set and our trip to Harlem. Let's do Adelaide Hall. This is Red Hot from Harlem.

aspirin. Why, they've got to get aspirin to keep the place from burning down. Isocatin, Sudocatin, they cakewalk uptown Manhattan. Shake their fat and this and that and everything. Temperature cannot be higher where the people all perspire. Hot chocolate, what chocolate, you've got to call.

right, the Quintones from our original playlist from back in 1993. This is an addition this time around 30 years later. The Quintones and Harmony in Harlem from February 1940. I have no idea who the Quintones were, but I do recognize some of the names that were accompanying behind them. Buck Clayton on trumpet, Coleman Hawkins on tenor, and Eddie Haywood on piano among the players. Let's go to the top. We also added this at the beginning of this set. From the last time, this was not included. We had Adelaide Hall, and she was accompanied by two piano players, Joe Turner, Francis Carter. This was recorded in London in October of 1931, Red Hot from Harlem. Then we listened to Lil Armstrong, Harlem on a Saturday Night from September of 1938. We listened to Buck and Bubbles, Breakfast in Harlem, was recorded in London from October of 1936. Then Duke Ellington in the orchestra with featured vocalist Ivy Anderson out front. It's A Sad Night in Harlem from July 1936. We also listened to Anna Robinson. She was the vocalist with James P. Johnson and his band, a thing called the Harlem Woogie, from March 1939, Red Allen and J.C. Higginbotham among the players. And that took us to the Quintones, who wrapped up our set. Once again, you're tuned to Blues Before Sunrise. I'm Steve Cushing, and we're revisiting an old playlist. Again, this was originally done September 19th, back in 1993. We've made some additions here and there. I spent, I think, 4 or 5 hours going through the discography with the key word, looking up the key word of Harlem. And all the tunes that had the word Harlem in it were there. And it was sort of crazy because a number of them were not even English language records. We had records from Poland, How They Long from Harlem, and that kind of stuff. And I just picked the artist that I thought would fit our format here. Let's start the next set with Tiny Grimes, It's Hot from Harlem.

It's called a Harlem Punch. Here's a dance that you should know. Before you cut out on the floor, the Palladium, Trianon, and the Savoy.

They said cheerio instead of daddy-o to that Harlem Yank. All he heard was fa-la-ra, ra-tha, and blah-blah. He tried, but his diction was rank. The Rillies and the Rothers became boresome bothers to that Harlem Yank.

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Now he's saying, boot, boot, solitude, and all root. 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

on Lenox Avenue. He's the Harlem Sandman on a Harlem cruise. He comes around nightly, lightly sings the blues. When the Harlem Sandman rocks you in your sleep, he makes you count Basie.

There's the King Cole Trio and Ida James with her little baby doll voice doing the singing Harlem Sandman from November 1944 transcription site. It rounds out the set. We started with Tiny Grimes, Hot in Harlem from May of 1948, Red Prysock there on the tenor. Then Slim Gaylord and the Harlem Hunch from October 1945. We heard Ella Fitzgerald with Duke Ellington in the orchestra, June of 1957, and Drop Me Off in Harlem. We heard Timmy Rogers on the Majestic label from back in August 1946, piece called A Harlem Yank, Bud Johnson and Joe Newman among the players accompanying, and that brought us around to Ida James and Nat Cole. You're tuned to Blues Before Sunrise again. We're reworking a playlist from 30 years ago, our original visit to Harlem. All the tunes that we play have the word Harlem, or they have this hour. We'll do it again next hour, see how far we can get. To take us on out of the hour, let's call on Illinois Jaquette. Remember, he does all the squeaks and honking and all the really ragged stuff? Well, here he blows a ballad. It's his rendition of Harlem Nocturne.

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1: It's hour number four of this week's Blues Before Sunrise. I'm your host, Steve Cushing. Hour number four is the hour when we're down in the alley. And this week, I thought it would be fun, interesting listening to feature one of the lesser knowns, one of the more highly regarded lesser known Chicago bluesmen, and I'm talking about guitarist L.C. McKinley. I seem to recall somewhere, though I can't recall who said it, that he was actually sort of a disagreeable fellow to get along with. And was sort of rowdy. I don't recall where I heard that. I read that many years ago. But I always have liked his recordings. I think I also heard somebody say that he was Chicago's answer to T-Bone Walker. I'm not quite sure if I agree with that. But you listen to these records, you'll see what you think. In all of the records that still exist, there were some unissued takes from his session, but I think there are 17 records in all. So if I quit talking right now and we start playing them, we should be all right. Let's go to, is either May or June of 1953, done for the Parrot label. There were three titles. The band here is L.C. McKinley, guitar and vocal, Curtis Jones, piano, Alfred Elkins, bass, Judge Riley on the drums, and we'll start off with this one, Pain in My Heart.

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0: And there's our first set in our complete L.C. McKinley during this hour. We listened to three sides recorded for the Parrot label, either May or June of 1953. We had Pain in My Heart, Rosalie Blues, and All Alone Blues. And Lorenzo Tucker on tenor, Curtis Jones piano, Alfred Elkins bass, Judge Riley on the drums. Up next, a session for the States label, based here in Chicago, January of 1954. There were four sides in all, in addition to L.C. McKinley on guitar and vocal, Ernest Cotton on tenor, Eddie Boyd on piano, Ransom Nolan on bass, and Odie Payne is here on the drums. Four sides: Disgusted, Tortured Blues, Companion Blues, and Weeping Willow Blues. L.C. McKinley.
1: People, I'm so disgusted.

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I don't know night from day.

right, there's set number two of sides by our featured artist this hour, L.C. McKinley. These were all done for the States label, January 1954. Again, it was L.C. McKinley guitar, Ernest Cotton on tenor, Eddie Boyd on piano, Ransom Nolan bass, Odie Payne drums. We started with Disgusted, then the Tortured Blues. We also had Companion Blues and wrapped it up with one of my favorites, the Weeping Willow Blues, Grows in a Swampy Land. If you're just now joining us, it's Blues Before Sunrise. I'm your host, Steve Cushing. And this hour, we're featuring all the recordings I can get my hands on by L.C. McKinley. As I mentioned earlier, he's one of the lesser knowns, but one of the more highly regarded lesser knowns. I was thinking about that comparison to T-Bone Walker. He also reminds me, because a lot of the chord work that he uses, he reminds me of Robert Jr. Lockwood as well. We're going to do this next set, our sides that were recorded for the VJ label in January of 1955. And this first one I have not been able to find reissued anywhere. I did find a copy of it posted on YouTube, and my buddy Scott Dirks was the one who posted this. The session goes back to January 1955. We're going to listen to, well, the one we won't listen to is one that was unissued. It's called Good Lover. Haven't heard that anywhere, but we're going to listen to Strange Girl, then Blue Evening Blues, and then She's 5'3". Again, it's L.C. McKinley, guitar and vocal.

there's a great line there. She loses her culture, acts like a desert vulture. It's L.C. McKinley. We're listening to a session, the first session that he did for VJ, January 1955. And the sides that we heard them, Strange Girl, then Blue Evening Blues, and then 5 foot three. She's 5 foot three. And on the session with L.C. McKinley, Johnny Board and Red Holloway, twin saxes there, Bob Call piano, James Lee on bass, and Vernell Fournier from the world of jazz here playing some blues drums. Again, you're tuned to Blues Before Sunrise. We're listening to L.C. McKinley this hour. Let's do the second session that he did for VJ, also in the year 1955. The first session was January. Second session takes place in August of 1955. And let's see, we've got Ernest Cotton and John, I can't read my own writing, though there were two saxes, Bob Call piano, Lafayette Thomas on bass, and Odie Payne on the drums. Listen to three sides. Well, first, there's one side that was never issued called My Eyes Jumped Out. We won't hear that one. We'll hear I'm Satisfied, Down With It, and a tune called Lonely. L.C. McKinley on VJ.

right, L.C. McKinley, his second session for the VJ label. That name I couldn't read. I looked it up again. It's Ernest Cotton and John Gardner on reeds. All right, they were on the saxes. Bob Call, piano, Lafayette Thomas, bass, Odie Payne on the drums. We heard I'm Satisfied, Down With It, and the third title was Lonely. And again, there was another side from this session. My Eyes Jumped Out was the name of it that was never issued. That would have been fun to hear. Listening to Sides by L.C. McKinley as we wind down this hour here. L.C. McKinley, I remember reading that he died in the year 1970, so he was still around in 1959 when he recorded for Cadillac Baby's B and Baby label. There were two sides. We're going to listen to Nitwit, and then the one that actually made a couple of waves was a thing called The Sharpest Man in Town. I remember Cadillac Baby used to introduce L.C. McKinley, the sharpest man in town, in his best announcer voice. Let's see, among the people here, Leon Hooper's on drums. Also, Jimmy Lee Robinson on guitar. We've got Red Holloway and McKinley Easton on the reeds. 1959, Nitwit and Sharpest Man in Town.

And those are the two tracks that Elsie McKinley recorded for Cadillac Baby in his Bein' Baby label in 1959, Nitwit and the Sharpest Man in Town. Again, Jimmy Lee Robinson on guitar, Leon Hooper on drums, Red Holloway, McKinley Easton on the saxes. All right, we've got one more set of sides here, and I don't know where these come from, what the date is. These show up on an English-issued LP. Let me grab it here. It's just a white cover. It says Chicago Anthology on the Sunnyland label. And Mike Rowe did the liner notes, and as he says, Elsie McKinley was not interviewed, never interviewed before he died, and so his life is a complete blank, and all they do is send us these two sides. First, Mind Your Business, and then So Strange, they're on tracks next to each other, so we'll just let the tone arm travel through.

much you love me. Baby, when we face man, but don't matter how strong.

All right, there are a couple of unissued takes from L.C. McKinley. If I had to guess, I would say they were probably from the VJ label. Mind Your Business and So Strange, which was vaguely familiar or similar to the VJ recording Strange Girl. Well, I hope you've enjoyed it. That actually is the entire L.C. McKinley as listed in the discography, and I've never seen any more titles than are listed here. Somebody somewhere needs to put out a single CD with all these sides together. Maybe the folks at Jasmine will have their ears in the wind and decide to do it. Hey, to take us on out, we're going to pause and identify the station. We'll be back with hour number 5, including the Soul Breakfast, to take us up to station ID. Let's call on Eddie Boyd. As long as we've got that B and Baby label out, let's grab this one by Eddie, and we'll see you in hour number 5.

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1: It's hour number five of this week's Blues Before Sunrise. We start the hour with Gene Ammons.

Gene Ammons and I Dream of You from October 1950 on the Prestige label. Sonny Stitt was there, Junior Mance on piano, Gene Wright bass, Wesley Landers, who was a great local Chicago drummer, in on the session. It gets us started on this fifth and final hour of Blues Before Sunrise. If you're a regular listener, you know time for our soul breakfast or easy listening early in the morning. We'll start things off with Wes Montgomery, and the brothers are all here. It's the Montgomery Brothers.

And Breakfast is Served. How about that? A 7-second fade on a Jimmy Smith record. Breakfast is Served. That's the Soul Breakfast. Let's see. Jimmy Smith wrapping it up. Let's go to the top. It was Wes Montgomery and his brothers, Buddy and Monk. Monk was on bass. Buddy was on piano. Wes was on guitar. And Bobby Thomas was on the drums. Grooveyard. For the Riverside label, January 1961. Then we listened to Johnny Hartman teamed with John Coltrane on the Impulse label from May of 1961.

1962 Autumn Serenade, McCoy Tyner was there on piano. We listened to Lurleen Hunter from October 1955 and But Not For Me, and that brought us around to Jimmy Smith and Blue Smith. It was the title of the record on the Verve label, I believe. You're tuned to Blues Before Sunrise. I'm Steve Cushing. There's the Soul Breakfast. Time to head down to the alley this week. We'll start it with Earl Hooker.

many moons ago. Since me and Chief Yellow Hand and Chief Thundercloud had a rock and rollin' show. Back in those days, we had a rock and rollin' bull to do our rock and rollin' show.

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And these days, we raise young squaw up to new rock and roll. And the new rock and roll goes something like this here.

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1: That was Lying on You and Me.
2: What did he say?
1: I grabbed him by his collar. Naturally, he copped a plea.
2: I know it.
1: He said, I ain't gonna go around lying on you like I did before.
3: I says, ha, ha, ha. I know you won't, 'cause you won't.

That's Lavelle White, here on Blues Before Sunrise from 1961 on the Duke label, and Tide of Love. Let's go to the top. We've got a lot to work through. We had Earl Hooker and the Apache War Dance from May of 1961. Then we listened to Lillian Offutt, Oh Mama, March 1960, Earl Hooker there on guitar. We had Earl Hooker at length, about 7 minutes worth of Frosty, from September 1969. We listened to a pair by Andre William, first The Greasy Chicken, 1957, and then his favorite girlfriend, Mean Jean, from 1957. Pair by Jimmy Reed, Aw Shucks, Hush Your Mouth, from March 1961, and then I'ma Love You, December of 1960. We listened to Junior Parker, Driving Me Mad, from February 1955. Great guitar from Roy Gaines. We listened to Willie Maybon and He Lied, June 1955. We listened to Jimmy Anderson, Going Through the Park, 1962. And then Lavelle White and Tide of Love. This is Blues Before Sunrise. I'm your host, Steve Cushing. We're here each week at this same time. We'll be back again next week. We hope you'll join us then. Until that time, I leave you with Albatross, and we're out of here.

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0: kids, the dog, and your boss are just going to have to wait until the story is over. 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
3: I'm Windsor Johnston with these headlines. President Trump kicked off the nation's 250th birthday celebration with a speech at Mount Rushmore in South Dakota last night. He called on Americans to embrace the country's founding ideals as Independence Day events get underway across the nation. The 4th of July celebration now shifts to Washington, D.C., where crowds are expected on the National Mall for concerts, military flyovers, and the annual 4th of July fireworks. The president is scheduled to address the crowd before tonight's display. A fast-moving wildfire southwest of Denver has forced thousands of people to evacuate. Firefighters are battling strong winds and dry conditions. I'm Windsor Johnston, NPR News in Washington.

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14: Live from NPR News in Washington, I'm Windsor Johnston. President Trump kicked off the nation's 250th birthday celebration with a speech at Mount Rushmore in South Dakota last night. Trump used the address to urge Republicans to back his legislative agenda ahead of this year's midterm elections.
15: We can only lose the midterms if we allow ourselves to lose the midterms, if we are foolish, stupid, and unwise. But if we terminate the filibuster, as we should do, and immediately vote for the Save America Act, then we will not lose.
14: The 4th of July celebration moves to Washington, D.C. today, where crowds are expected on the National Mall for concerts, military flyovers, and the annual fireworks display. The president will address the crowd as a part of the administration's Freedom 250 celebration. A heat wave is affecting many parts of the United States this 4th of July. NPR's Cindy Lupkin reports hospitals are preparing for an increase in visits to the emergency room.
16: In this past week, Dr. Ryan Stanton has seen two golfers, two gardeners, an airport worker, and a couple of construction workers in his Lexington, Kentucky ER with heat-related illness.
17: It's been a little bit of everybody, and I know everybody wants to get out there and enjoy this time of year, but boy,
9: It is, if it were a dry heat, then maybe a little bit better, but it is not in most of the country. It is a wet human blanket.
16: Stanton is the president-elect of the American College of Emergency Physicians. He says humidity makes it harder for our bodies to handle the heat. According to the Centers for Disease Control and Prevention, you can protect yourself by staying in air conditioning as much as possible and drinking plenty of fluids. If someone around you is experiencing severe overheating called heat stroke, call 911. Sydney Lupkin, NPR News.
14: New research finds that certain parenting practices affect teen use of screens and social media. NPR's Ritu Chatterjee reports the study followed nearly 8,000 young people across the U.S.
17: The researchers found that when parents use a screen-based device in front of their kids, their teen is more likely to have higher screen time and addictive use of social media. More than a third of families said they watch a screen during mealtimes, which was in turn linked to higher teen screen time. And nearly half of all teens said they have access to a screen in bed, which was also associated with more time spent on smartphones. The researchers recommend establishing family rules around screen time, including removing screen-based devices during meals and at bedtime, and that parents should also follow those rules to support healthier screen habits in their teenagers. Ritu Chatterjee, NPR News.
14: You're listening to NPR News from Washington. Strong storms ripped through the Chicago area on Friday, leaving widespread damage across southern Wisconsin. In Lake Geneva, high winds toppled trees, knocked down power lines, and capsized a boat, killing at least three people. Walworth County Undersheriff Tom Hausner says emergency crews were quickly overwhelmed.
18: Multiple reports of 911 calls were coming in of trees down, buildings being damaged, people trapped in collapsed buildings.
14: Authorities say seven people were rescued from the overturned boat as crews continue clearing debris and restoring power. Forecasters say additional thunderstorms are possible across parts of the region through the weekend. The annual Nathan's Hot Dog Eating Contest kicks off on New York's Coney Island today. Steve Kestenbaum reports.
19: What started as a sort of carnival sideshow now draws thousands of people to Coney Island and even bigger global TV and digital audiences. 17-time champion Joey Jaws Chestnut holds the record, 76 hot dogs and buns in just 10 minutes.
20: I'm very, very happy that I can give people a break from the real world for a little bit and enjoy this crazy thing.
19: The heat wave may impact his performance at the table, and it'll be a concern as crowds line the waterfronts in New York and New Jersey for the Macy's 4th of July fireworks show. Will Koss is executive producer.
21: This year, we'll have 85,000 shells and effects firing off across a number of locations.
19: The Brooklyn Bridge serves as a platform for some of those fireworks. For NPR News, I'm Steve Kestenbaum in New York.
14: This is NPR News.
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25: 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I'm Manoush Zomorodi. 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
26: So when you wake up in the middle of the night, do you look at the clock to know whether it's time to go back to sleep?
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26: When you wake up in the morning, during the weekend, and you have the whole day for yourself, do you set an alarm clock?
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26: When you do your yoga in the morning,
25: do you do yoga for a specific amount of time?
26: Or do you do it as long as it feels good to do it?
25: And then after work,
26: do you prefer to shop online or go to a brick and mortar store? When you spend time with friends, do you decide when you meet and when you will leave them?
25: When you go to the beach, can you just sit and enjoy the view, or do you check your watch? And Laura says, depending on your answers, you might experience time one or two different ways and choose to use it in different ways, as events or by the clock.
26: So what are these styles?
25: Clock time people schedule out every moment of their day.
26: Anna, waking up in the morning.
25: A classic clock timer prefers to stick to a schedule that dictates when she wakes up,
26: 10 minutes as she does
25: when she eats,
26: then she proceeds to having breakfast for 20 minutes.
25: You get the idea.
26: Naturally.
25: On the flip side, an event timer moves from one activity to another.
26: She stretches,
25: when
26: she goes
25: wants
26: to the shower.
25: When it feels like the right time to do so.
26: It could be a long breakfast, a short breakfast. She'll have breakfast for as long as it feels appropriate.
25: Now, of course, these are extremes. Most people fall somewhere in the middle. But as technology has advanced, as people and economies have become more interconnected, as work has become more regimented, there is an expectation that most of us live by the clock. And you'd think that that would be a good thing, get us all coordinated, right?
26: We've been measuring time on a clock in increasingly granular units since thousands of years. Think Stonehenge being the farther back we can go. And now we measure time, we wear time on our wrists or on our phones. Actually, we think we're reading time at least 150 times a day in our modern societies, if only because we are stuck to our phone screens. So for me, as a psychologist and as a scientist interested in how our thoughts are born and how they are articulated and how our emotions are shaped and are allowed to flow naturally or not, I thought it was fascinating to think, wait a minute, in all this time and this reliance on the clock, no one has looked at what it does to us to keep looking at that thing. That was my research question. And my sense was it cannot be neutral. When is relying on the clock optimal? When is it suboptimal?
25: We mark our lives in hours, deadlines, and milestones. But what actually moves us toward creating the life we want? On the show today, rethinking how we shape our days. Ideas about how we can stop chasing productivity and start asking what's worth our time. For Anne-Laure Sellier, the unconscious ways we approach our everyday tasks says a lot about how we see the world.
0: So let's look at how adopting each of these scheduling styles affects how we feel about the world, how we think, and how we behave.
25: Here she is on the TED stage.
0: So focusing on clock timers, they slice time into quantifiable, independent units, yeah, that they use to fit their activities into. And it's great to function like that because the time units being independent, you can freely rearrange them over time, right? So for instance, if as a clock timer, I know that I take 2 hours to shop for groceries and 2 hours to shop for kids' clothes, I can go to the supermarket in the morning and shop for kids' clothes in the afternoon or do the reverse. And this arrangement of activities has provided a huge advantage to clock timers. They can be flexible in scheduling and rescheduling activities as much as they want. Now, it also comes with two implications, though. Because the time units are independent, it means that they are not correlated, let alone causally related, right? So my going to lunch with my friend does not cause me to go to the supermarket afterwards, right? The second implication is that when you rely on the clock, you put control of your schedule outside of yourself. And we know from psychology that when people do that, they tend to believe that things happen in the world as a result of fate, chance, and powerful others more. Now, if you look at even timers, we're looking at a very different animal. Events are interdependent, right? They look more like a necklace. If you need to move one of the events, you need to move a whole string of events with it, just like if you want to move a pearl, you need to move the other pearls with it, right? And that means that it's likely to be associated with a bigger belief, a greater belief, that things happen in the environment due to your own doing more.
25: Did this surprise you, any of the things that you found?
26: What surprised was the extent, the magnitude of the effect. It was, it was, that was remarkable. the feeling of control, it's really important. For instance, I went to an event of entrepreneurs in New York City, and then I asked them, to what extent do you think that your companies shape the world, right? And to what extent do you think that if you're successful, it's due to you versus chance? And sure enough, those entrepreneurs who relied on the clock more thought that their success was due to chance more than those entrepreneurs who relied on even time.
0: So because of these differences in scheduling between clock timers and even timers, we found actually that clock timers recognize causality in the world at large significantly less than even timers. Now, this is very important because it means that since our even time ancestors were left behind and we increasingly relied on the clock to schedule our activities, we also began to perceive the world as a more and more disconnected place, a more and more random place, a more and more chaotic place. Clock timers believe the world is more chaotic than even timers. Now, if you think that's bad, there's actually worse. We know that when people locate control externally rather than internally, it tends to make them feel less happy. So we wondered, are clock timers less happy than even timers? Well, if you think about it, even timers rely on their emotions. They are very attuned to their emotions because they rely on that all the time to decide when to move from one activity to the next, right? Clock timers, on the other hand, they don't need to be attuned to their emotions because they surrender to the clock. The problem is, psychologists now know that in order to be happy, we need to be attuned to our emotions, and particularly we need to be able to savor positive emotions. Okay, that is a critical antecedent of happiness. And what we find is that clock timers are less able than even timers to savor positive experiences.
1: Tell me more about this. When you say that clock timers can't savor positive experiences as much as event timers.
26: If you rely more on your internal senses and better when you're even time rather than clock time, you savor more everything. So, and we find that literally with food. So we find that the more clock time you are, the more likely you are to add salt and spices to your food, which we suppose is because you find that the spice-free dish is not tasty enough. Even timers, they eat bread, they taste every bit of bread. And we found more generally that all the positive emotions that we feel, even timers feel them more. More intensity of every positive emotion and a better ability to sustain that emotion over time. You and I go hiking. We get to the top of that mountain. The view is incredible. We experience awe. The even time you, let's make you the even time. It's the good role. You take it in. You go, wow, wow. You just take it in, right? The clock time me goes like, wow, okay, all right, time to go down. And we find that consistently. We've found it repeatedly across emotions, across samples, that the more you rely on the clock, the less you're able to savor. And that obviously is extremely sad for well-being. Do you think the person who is relying on the clock is in control? Actually, we find precisely the opposite. We find that the reason you rely on the clock is because you're not in control. So it's a bit like a crutch. We think that people who tend to prefer the clock have a harder time, maybe, to connect with their internal sense. We know that some people are less connected to their inner emotions than others. In contrast to what we think of when we think of the clock time person, right? We think of that lawyer very much on top of things, right? Punctual and there and like almost anal about time and super in control, control freak. Actually, not that much. They need that external device to monitor themselves.
1: Is the takeaway message that you need to listen to your instincts, but also be flexible and adaptive to your surroundings when it comes to how you structure your day and perceive time?
26: the takeaway message is that both clock time and event time are awesome, number one, right? We're not claiming that one is better than the other. But indeed, one is better than the other at a given moment. If I need to be in class at 9, clock time is better. I'd better leave Paris at 7:30 to be traffic to make sure that I'm in front of that amphitheater on time.
1: Mm.
26: Yeah. If I'm on that beach watching that sunset, even time is better. Yeah. If I'm playing with my child or my child is playing with another child, even time is better. Children function in even time, little children, until they read time. We teach them to read time. Think of it, right? It always cracks me up when I see parents of very young kids who are like, honey, 5 minutes and we're leaving. And you can see the child looking at them right. Like, what does that mean? No clue, right? So a better answer is, honey, you play a little more and then we're going to go, right?
1: Mm.
26: So you can still signal that you have to go soon. But referring to minutes or to clock time, that makes no sense. The takeaway is think that these two things exist and embrace what feels better for you at a given time.

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1: Snap judgment means your mother, your kids, the dog, and your boss are just going to have to wait until the story is over. 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Storytelling with a beat. 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
3: It's the TED Radio Hour from NPR. I'm Manoush Zomorodi. Today on the show, how we shape our days. Many of us start off our day with a plan. A plan to get through our email, our home repair tasks, or that ever-growing to-do list. And then, just as often, we fail. And we think, you know, I didn't get anything done. I must be doing this all wrong. There must be a better way.
4: Yeah, I was on some level looking for the silver bullet because I actually was quite interested in learning how to be less anxious and not feel so completely out of control and overwhelmed.
3: This is author Oliver Berkman. Back in his 20s, an anxious and ambitious Oliver was a young journalist trying to meet his nonstop deadlines.
4: I was sort of locked into this mindset where it was always after the next deadline that I was going to finally figure out what I was doing and finally stop just subsisting on pizza and soda and finally stop ignoring my social life. And I was thinking that there was going to be one system or philosophy or book or technique or gadget that was going to finally deliver me this sense of being on top of things and in control. And all I had to do was follow that set of rules and life would be smooth sailing from then on.
3: Oliver tried method after method, from inbox zero to design thinking. And he wrote up his wry critiques of all these methodologies in a weekly dispatch for The Guardian called "This Column Will Change Your Life." The name was tongue-in-cheek. And as the years went by, he came to an existential conclusion.
4: If you look around for that for many years and you write about it and you read and test things out and you never find it, I think you begin to think, maybe the question I'm asking is somehow the wrong question here.
3: Instead of asking how to optimize every day, he decided to ask, why bother? The answer was profound.
4: Our lives are short, specifically they're finite, right? And that finitude, that basic limitation really courses through, you know, all our lives and everything that we do in our lives. But we spend a lot of time, a lot of effort trying to avoid it, trying not to think about it, trying to feel less limited than we are. And I think a lot of the kind of quote unquote bad self-help and productivity advice is ultimately helping in psychological avoidance rather than the job it should be doing, which is bringing the most richness and depth and meaning to the time that we do have.
3: Confronting his own mortality and giving up on productivity, ironically, launched Oliver's career as a self-help writer. His first book, The Antidote, came out in 2012. It critiqued positive thinking and encouraged people to, well, feel badly.
4: Perhaps one way of putting it is that it's good to experience failure and goallessness and unhappiness and all these things, but I guess more so that a lot of what goes on in classic positive thinking is really to do with shutting out at least half of the human experience and sort of deeming it unacceptable.
3: He followed up in 2021 with the best-selling 4,000 Weeks, the average time he estimated that each one of us gets on this planet. For those maybe who aren't familiar, 4,000 Weeks... And

0: And I don't say this to be glib, but it is as though the Grim Reaper wrote a productivity book.
1: Yes, the sort of overarching thesis is that both acknowledging and even embracing our limited time and our limited control over how our time unfolds is actually a path to a much more fulfilling engagement with life. I was trying to sort of synthesize all of that in the context of too many emails, endless to-do lists, feeling ever more impatient by the as the speed of society accelerates, but you're still stuck in a traffic jam or can't get a web page to load, etc., etc., etc. So it was really a way of relating differently to our kind of absolutely non-negotiable limitations as humans.
0: So that brings us to your latest book, which is Meditations for Mortals, 4 weeks to Embrace Your Limitations and Make Time for What Counts. At first, I thought this was going to be, you know, literally a meditation, sit down, close your eyes sort of thing. But it's not that. Tell us what the book's about.
1: Yeah. For me, this book is much more about the sort of challenge of actually doing the things that you know you want to do with your finite time on the planet, right? It's sort of going from the knowing to the doing. And so I really wanted to try to write a book that you could sort of read it, not wait to implement until your inbox is under control, because when's that going to happen? But sort of read right in the middle of all of that overwhelm and sort of subtly perhaps influence how you handle life right here and now, instead of, you know, building up this whole perfectionistic notion of total transformation later, which is actually less effective anyway. So it's actually not really transformation at all.
0: One of the things in particular that you talk about is this idea of having to make choices, that it feels like, you know, the world is your oyster, as the cliche goes, but actually sometimes you need to sit down and make some hard decisions and ask yourself some hard questions. Would you mind reading us the passage that starts on page 47?
1: Yeah, absolutely. Looking at things this way, indeed, you might argue that making a decision is the defining act of the limit-embracing life. As we've already seen, the fact that your time is limited, plus the reality that you can only ever be in one place at any instant, means that in every moment, you're opting not to take 1,000 alternative paths through life. From each of these paths branch another 1,000 alternatives, and so endlessly on, like a vast river delta through which you could only follow any one of an immense variety of streams, but only one. That's why indecision can feel so oddly comfortable. It's a form of postponement, a temporary avoidance of the painful sacrifices involved. Put differently, it's a way of trying to dodge the inevitability of the consequences of your actions. To make a decision, any decision, is to take ownership of the situation instead. It takes a little willpower, but the reward is usually an immediate boost of motivation as you withdraw your psychological energies from denial or avoidance and focus them on action. Momentum starts to gather, and each decision proves easier to take than the last.
0: I love that because I am a person who wants it all. I'm incredibly greedy. I want everything in life, and that voraciousness is impossible. It's impossible. And I know you hear a lot from readers about how your thinking and your ideas affect them and how they implement them. What are some of the things you hear about people when it comes to decision making and deciding that productivity might look different than they thought it would?
1: I mean, one of the things I'm at pains to say in that chapter and elsewhere is that this kind of spirit of facing up to decision and being willing to understand that you're always deciding anyway. So the question is, are you going to do it? You're always going to, the only question is, are you going to do it consciously, or are you going to pretend that you're not doing it? Like, I'm always at pains to emphasize that for me, this is very much a kind of moment to moment kind of thing. It's about little decisions. It's about navigating through life in this spirit, not necessarily ever making, you know, grand gesture type decisions, but really about sort of the general bearing. Now, I guess that, you know, I do hear from people who've found that to be useful just on that day-to-day level. But I think some sort of selection bias means that I'm more likely to hear from people who've kind of made big life changes, as they put it, as a result of reading my book. Now, maybe this is self-protective, but I have a theory that it isn't really just like I came along and changed everything for them. I think that I'm really fascinated actually by this idea of permission. It seems like all of us, definitely me included, are constantly sort of looking for permission from some other source to sort of acknowledge what you already know, right? So when I hear from people, and I do hear from people who have left usually certain career paths, but, you know, marriages in one time or another, and made other big changes or committed to new paths or gone back to university or something like this. I am pretty confident this was a choice that they were very nearly ready to make. This was something that had been sort of happening underneath the radar of consciousness. And I think where I step in there sometimes, or where my writing steps in there, is it kind of takes away one option, one seeming option, which was that there might be a way of kind of just completely avoiding making a decision. I think when you see that you're always choosing anyway, it's very relaxing ultimately. It's stressful at first, but then it's like, oh, okay. Well, there isn't a version of this rest of my life that involves not sacrificing. So the question is, which sacrifice am I prepared to make?
0: I mean, there's a risk, right? Like, there's a risk inherent in that you may not find a relationship that is better. You may have regrets. What do you tell people about that?
1: Well, I think that sort of points to the deepest part of this for me, which is that although it is obviously very important whether you have a happy relationship and a successful career and all of these things, it's sort of ultimately most important that you lived with sort of openness to that possibility, that you took the plunge, that you bet on yourself instead of against yourself, and that you sort of stepped into life in its most intense kind of engagement, and that ultimately you would rather have taken that risk and had it not work out than not to have taken the risk at all.
0: This is reminding me of my own experience with one of my kids who had to decide which college to go to. And he kept being like, well, how do I know if it's the right decision? And I was like, guess what? No decision is ever right. It's just that. Right. It's a decision. And it's up to you to make it and then move forward and try to make it positive. You know, we sat down, we wrote the pros and cons of each of these places. And then I asked him, I was like, let's look at each of your options and think of what it could be. Mm-hmm. Let's envision it if it goes right. Which one is most appealing then?
1: Yeah.
0: And I think... Good job, Mom. I'd like to think that it helped.
1: sounds like you're a brilliant mom.
0: It was hard for me. I was like, God, I was like, is this right? I don't know.
1: Right.
0: Again, parenting also not right.
1: Yeah, parenting is a whole domain for all these ideas and dilemmas. Absolutely. I think we're sort of in the terrain here of sort of existentialist philosophy, right? I'm not an expert, but I think it's this idea that actually another version of what you said to your kid, I think, could have been that kind of what makes it the right decision is the spirit in which it's taken, which is that the full responsibility is taken for it, that as much as one can, that you do it in awareness of what you're giving up. And I would add, yes, I think you're absolutely right. Like, you do it on the basis of the best, like, reasonably likely case scenario. You don't just do it on the basis of pure sort of defensiveness against the worst case. So that's been a big thing for me, actually, personally, you know, this idea that what ultimately matters is that I'm living in a certain way or engaging with life in a certain way. And that does matter ultimately more than any individual result that comes from that. Although that can be very, very hard wisdom to stomach at many points in life.
0: Well, particularly now when to be a successful author, which you are, requires not just writing books that people like. It's much more than that. It's having a presence. It's creating, quote unquote, content. Mm-hmm. It's audience engagement. There's so many slightly nauseating terms that we can throw around about how you frankly, make a living as someone who writes about ideas. Mm-hmm. How do you do that?
1: Yeah, I mean, stumblingly and imperfectly. And I think I have a better appreciation than I did about the fact that, like, if there were 100 hours in each day and you had a team of 100, you could find work to be done, right? So the more I feel my way into that, the easier it gets to just sort of be more true to what I'm interested in doing and you know, write and post things that I feel have life in them for me. And what you find, what I've found again and again, is that, like, actually that works better anyway. I think people are really hungry for, like, the human and the real and the alive. And I think what that points to for anyone who's involved in this kind of business is actually towards kind of embracing your idiosyncrasies and doing the things that you feel excited to do and not doing the things you feel less excited to do, and less focus on the kind of very strategically designed personal brand or picking one niche and then relentlessly staying in it for fear of diluting your message.
0: I'm curious, what is giving you hope right now about how people are rethinking time and where they put their energy? Because, you know, I'm also just watching, people are saying, oh, this is the end of social media, as they sort of, that there is a sense of disillusionment. Mm-hmm. But also a sense that you can't exist without it. Tell me what you're hearing.
1: Yeah, it's really interesting. I think what gives me hope is that there is a kind of a seeing through the kind of greatest, most wild promises of this kind of technological change, right? There is a healthy awareness that convenience has come with all these costs. I do think, you know, I was so lucky to sort of be coming of age when personal computer technology was at the stage that it was, full of promise, but still fundamentally kind of, you know, a machine in one room that you went to use for a while and then stopped. But I feel like there's a new tone. Like, even just a while ago, a few years ago, people spoke about, like, digital detox, for example, in this spirit of kind of, well, you've just got to try to defend against total distraction and misery. And now I do feel that people are understanding more that this is about stepping more fully into life, right? That I mean, even just to be able to have that feeling that there isn't enough kind of human reality in your day because of the situation that you live in technologically, economically, or it, like, even that represents a knowing that about what's important. And I think that is hopeful.
0: When we come back, more with Oliver Berkman and how he's thinking about the AI siren call to more efficiency. On the show today, how we shape our days. I'm Manoush Zomorodi, and you're listening to the TED Radio Hour from NPR. We'll be right back.
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5: Huh. 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
0: It's the TED Radio Hour from NPR. I'm Manoush Zomorodi. Today on the show, how we shape our days. We were just talking to Oliver Berkman, whose latest book is called Meditations for Mortals, 4 Weeks to Embrace Your Limitations and Make Time for What Counts. It's daily thought exercises about mortality and what humans can accomplish, something that AI is promising they can overcome.
1: There's something important about the kind of the effect of generative AI on certainly any industries that involve sort of, you know, writing about things and talking about things, that is, there's something about those large language models that is exerts a pressure towards the generic in quite a subtle way. Like, I'm not making the argument that the only thing that ChatGPT does is to regurgitate plagiarized sentences. I think there's an argument there too, but that's a sort of simple version of this. There's something about the whole way that those things work, to the extent that I understand how they work, that is sort of exerting a force towards sameness, and that you can, I believe, I hope, I think, make a living setting yourself against that rather than just joining the race to the most generic place.
0: So I'm having a very strange experience with it. I'm actually really enjoying it. And it's kind of messing with my head, in that I think it might be able to make me more efficient, Oliver, and yet I worry that it's tricking me into thinking that.
1: Yeah, I have to say at this point, I do find that I really don't want to be using generative AI for any but a very sort of specific, delineated set of tasks. So I think there is this phenomenon where convenience, things that strike us as very convenient, have this repeating tendency to involve getting rid of not just the effort that we wanted to save, but also the very kinds of friction and engagements that made the thing worth doing in the first place. So I think that's an important distinction. I feel like I can sort of imagine and start to put different AI use cases into those two buckets. Like, well, in this case, I'm just completely happy not to have that task in my life anymore. But in the other case, like, there could be quite a lot going on that I don't realize I will miss when it's not happening inside my own conscious mind.
0: Hmm.
1: For a long time, there was this sort of debate going on, which on one side had people claiming that, you know, an LLM would never be able to write a novel to as high a standard as a great human novelist.
0: Mm-hmm.
1: And on the other side, kind of, you know, AI boosters saying, like, that's ridiculous. And I found myself realizing the really important thing for me in reading a novel written by a human is not that only a human could have written it. It's the fact that a human did write it. And it's the fact that I'm in some kind of relationship with a conscious, emoting sensibility. That's what matters the most. And I'm always a bit flummoxed when AI people talk as if sentience, this consciousness is kind of beside the point somehow, because it's the thing that gives meaning to everything we do.
0: So you're helping me articulate, not to be devil's advocate, but one of the things I'm starting to think about is not that it's sentient, but that it's collective, that actually when I'm talking to an LLM, that it's, you know, the only thing it's basing its responses on is what humans have put in to begin with. And so it's taking the essence of humanity. That's not to say the best of humanity, but there is something, it's pulling like the most intense flavors of humanity in some ways and giving them to me. And that's, for better or worse, like I find that really interesting that it's almost like I'm not talking to a machine, but I'm talking to everyone. Does that make any sense?
1: It does make sense, and I can see it. But I guess to me, it's kind of an averaging out in a way that I think is different than what you might mean by something collective. Like if 100 people gather in a room and have a really interesting, well-structured sequence of conversations and debates, that's one thing. And on the other hand, there is that sense of just sort of averaging out. You know, it's like you see things in magazines, whatever, where they've sort of taken the average of 200 faces.
0: Yes.
1: And it's the imaginary person who results from that is always kind of basically good looking, because that's how looks and attractiveness and averages work, but also kind of like there's something missing, right? Like no unique identifying characteristics.
0: Yes, that spark, the weirdness.
1: Yeah, totally.
0: I want to circle back to a lot of these ideas. As I read your Meditations for Mortals, I have to, not that I've figured it out, but some of these ideas, I definitely felt like, oh, that used to bother me when I was younger. How much are some of these questions about just being a young person in the world and trying to figure out how to live a life?
1: I think that's a really good point. Like, do you just have to kind of live for some years in order to come into these insights? Is it something that just comes primarily through sort of amassing experience of being alive with all its sort of failures and frustrations and difficulties? I am much less anxious than I was, and much less obsessed with trying to find a way to do absolutely everything, and much less anguished by sort of people-pleasing tendencies. But 100% those things come back in a new form, in a deeper form. So it doesn't stop. And I really like a lot of writing in the Zen Buddhist tradition, which focuses on this notion of saying that the problem that we encounter is thinking that there must be a solution to our situation. So one of the quotes I use in the epigraph at the beginning of 4,000 Weeks is from the American Zen teacher Charlotte Jocko Beck, who says, "What makes it unbearable is your mistaken belief that it can be cured." And I really love the kind of bracing cold blast of air that is, for me, encapsulated in that. It's like, the problem is not that you haven't figured everything out, got on top of everything, reached a position of perfect control. The only problem is thinking that it was ever on the cards for you to do that. I want to make the case, and I deeply want to believe, that it's precisely through this kind of acceptance that we are liberated to do the most that we could do, to live the most sort of accomplished and interesting and difference-making lives that we can. So it's not at all about sort of sighing and resigning yourself to the fact that you can't do very much. It's about seeing how vividly you can do a few things when you're no longer chasing these mirages of not really being finite.
0: That was writer Oliver Berkman. His latest book is called Meditations for Mortals, 4 weeks to embrace your limitations and make time for what counts. You can see his talks at TED.com. We wanted to end our show with a different perspective on how we make decisions about what we do every day. Ayelet Fishbach is a professor of behavioral science who studies motivation. And she says learning how to keep yourself going and avoid distractions and temptations, it is something you can teach yourself. Here she is on the TED stage.
9: A good friend has recently shared that she's feeling tired, like really tired. Not I did not get enough sleep tired, but something deeper than that. She said she feels, and I'm quoting, as if I have lost my motivation. She's so clearly dedicated to her job and conducts herself with professionalism and kindness. She's a wonderful parent who cares for her children. And she's very responsible when it gets to her finance and health. She is not alone in feeling unmotivated. Millennial and Gen Z employees tell me that they feel uninspired at work. Some admit that they just don't care. Older employees tell me that they can't wait to retire. Did America lose its motivation? Well, the answer is no. Turn out you cannot lose your motivation because you never owned it in the first place. Motivation, and that shouldn't surprise you, isn't your car key or wallet. So what is it? Motivation is not about being strong, it's about being wise. Let me explain. To be motivated, you either change the situation or the way you think about the situation. This is the science in one sentence. You change the circumstances or the way you think about the circumstances. So, if you want to be more physically active, there is no point in yelling at yourself, I yell it, you should walk more. Instead, I got a puppy. She loves long walks. Your journey starts with setting a goal. My friend wanted to be motivated at work, so she identified a project she wanted to complete. That was a goal, and it's a good motivation strategy. Goals pull you. The problem, my friend identified a project she wished she had already completed, not something she was looking forward to doing. Have you ever set a goal you wish you had already completed but had less interest in actually completing? In our research, we found that most goals are abandoned not because they are not important. Most goals are abandoned because people don't enjoy pursuing them. Your enjoyment is what predicts whether you will stick with the goal. Okay. So you set a goal that is intrinsically motivated. A couple of weeks passed and you have not been doing much lately. How do you sustain your motivation? How do you get from here to there? Well, motivation is going to be high when we just start on something and toward the end, but it will decline in the middle. We call it the middle problem. My friend might start her project with much enthusiasm, then her motivation will decline. Toward the deadline, it will pick up again. She will regain her motivation. A few years ago, we asked people who observed the Hanukkah holiday to let us know whether they were lighting the first candle on the first night, the second on the second night, the third night, so on, until the eighth night. Most people admitted to only lighting the candles on the first and last nights. They were procrastinating in the middle. The solution? Make middles short. A monthly exercise goal, a weekly exercise goal, even a daily exercise goal are easier because as the end is near, it is easier to stay motivated. If only Hanukkah was just two nights. Some goals, let's call them temptations, should take less room on your plate. However, instead of trying to push them out of mind, it might be wise to anticipate them in advance. When you anticipate all the alcohol that will be served here later today, you can better control your consumption. When I anticipate that my colleague is going to be upset, I can better control my emotion in a heated debate at work. In one study, when we reminded employees of all the times they will be tempted to take office supply for personal use, they were less likely to do that compared to those in the control group. Anticipating temptations make you prepared and hence less tempted. All right, what about the person sitting next to you? Look at them for a second. I will be waiting here. Your friends, your family, and other people that you love are critical for your motivation. They are your lighthouse. And you are also important for them. In your life, you walk with other people. Maybe together you take care of your pet. You walk in the presence of other people. Maybe those are the people in your gym class or in your book club. You hold goals for others. They hold goals for you. This might be a good time to say thank you to the person sitting next to you. I will be waiting here. My friend came to me not only because I am a motivation scientist, but also because I'm her friend, and as such, I wanted her to be successful. You may wonder what happened to her. Well, she stayed at her job. Last time I saw her, her smile seemed bigger. She did not find her motivation. She learned how to motivate yourself. And so, no, America, you did not lose your motivation. Each of you is working hard, pursuing your dreams, balancing the different aspects of your life, and it is so important, especially in the world we live in today. So, when you feel discouraged, when you feel unmotivated, remember, motivation is not about being strong, it is about being wise, and now we are all wiser. Thank you.
0: That was Ayelet Fishbaugh. She is a professor of behavioral science and marketing at the University of Chicago and the author of Get It Done: Surprising Lessons from the Science of Motivation. You can see her full talk at TED.com. Thank you so much for listening to our show today. If you got something out of it, we would love to hear from you. 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We read every comment and we love hearing from you. This episode was produced by Katie Monteleone, James Delahousie, and Fiona Guerin. It was edited by Sanaz Meshkinpour and me. Our production staff at NPR also includes Rachel Faulkner-White, Matthew Cloutier, Harshana Hada, and Phoebe Lett. Our executive producer is Irene Noguchi. Our audio engineers were Simon Jensen and David Greenberg. Our theme music was written by Ramtin Arablouei. Our partners at TED are Chris Anderson, Roxanne Highlash, and Daniela Bellarezzo. I'm Manoush Zomorodi, and you've been listening to the TED Radio Hour from NPR.
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26: If you see something wrong that needs fixing, something big, something epic, something fundamental to the underpinning of everything, you could tackle the situation by appealing to the governmental agencies, the research institutions. You could go through the slow and uncertain process of political coalition building, or maybe, perhaps, instead, one long weekend, you could load up the truck and go handle things yourself. Today in Snap Judgment, we proudly present the Belgian Beaver Bandit. Snap Judgment, storytelling with the beat, right after this short break. Snappers, stay tuned.

0: Live from NPR News in Washington, I'm Janine Herbst. The militant group Hamas says the Gaza Strip should remain central to any long-term ceasefire between Iran, the U.S., and Israel. This as Tehran hosts a belated funeral for its former supreme leader, who was killed by U.S. and Israeli strikes 4 months ago. NPR's Emily Fang has more from Tel Aviv.
1: Speaking to a Hamas-affiliated paper, Khaled al-Qudumi, Hamas's representative in Tehran, said he'd been reassured by Iranian officials that securing the rights of Palestinians was central to guaranteeing, quote, genuine or lasting peace in the Middle East. His remarks highlight the risk of a shaky U.S. and Iranian ceasefire collapsing. Despite a preliminary ceasefire agreement with the U.S., Iran continues to stop ships from freely sailing through the Strait of Hormuz, and the U.S. and Iran exchanged strikes against one another just a week ago. The Iran-backed militant group Hezbollah has also threatened to retaliate against Israel, as Israel continues to occupy much of southern Lebanon. Emily Fang, NPR News, Tel Aviv.
0: This 4th of July, some Americans think the nation is on the wrong track, but the majority say they're proud or very proud to be American. The latest NPR PBS News Marist poll released this week offers a look at how Americans are feeling. NPR's Maham Javed has more.
2: American feelings about the country appear to be divided along partisan lines. Republicans are the most proud, at 93%. Independents are at 61%. And the least proud are Democrats, at 45%. Christopher James, a Democrat based out of Maryland, says it's complicated.
3: My feelings are mixed. I'm proud of some of the achievements that we've made in a variety of ways in the world. It's hard to feel like absolute pride considering the conflicts that are going on in our society right now.
2: He says he's referring to Americans who won't compromise with people they disagree with, as well as those who value emotion over logic. Maham Javed, NPR News.
0: People looking for a break from inflation this holiday might want to steer clear of the beef counter. NPR Scott Horsley reports pork or chicken could be a more affordable option.
4: While beef prices have jumped by double digits over the last year, pork prices have risen only slightly. And chicken prices are actually down, thanks in part to cheaper feed. Food economist Robin Wenzel of Wells Fargo notes that after a price spike last year, eggs are also a relative bargain this summer. That's because a mild season of bird flu allowed egg farmers to rebuild their flocks of laying hens.
5: It's the year to serve deviled eggs. Go for it and go ahead and add it to your potato salad, too.
4: Grocery prices in general are up about 2.7% from a year ago. That's a smaller annual increase than we've seen in the cost of living overall. Scott Horsley, NPR News, Washington.
0: And you're listening to NPR News. Several wildfires are burning in the West amid hot, dry, and windy conditions. The Aspen Acres fires in the wet mountains of southern Colorado has grown to more than 85,000 acres and is 0% contained. Mandatory evacuation orders have been issued, including Colorado City. Hundreds of structures have been damaged or destroyed. Some beer drinkers in Wisconsin are spending the holiday weekend saying what may be a goodbye to an iconic brand, Schlitz. Chuck Kornbach has more.
6: Milwaukee-based Schlitz Brewing Company disappeared in a corporate takeover more than four decades ago. Pabst later brewed Schlitz, but recently halted production. However, a smaller Wisconsin brewer received permission to make a limited batch of Schlitz using a 1948 recipe. As he drank a glass, Rudolph Kraus Sr. praised the beer.
7: It's crisper, it's a little lighter, and the flavor just is, it pops more to me.
6: The beer is only available this weekend at Old World Wisconsin, an historic site that helps preserve the state's long history of beer making. For NPR News, I'm Chuck Kornbach in Eagle, Wisconsin.
0: The Men's World Cup Soccer Round of 16 continues today with two matches. Canada plays Morocco this afternoon, and later Paraguay takes on France. The winner advances to the quarterfinals. The knockout stage continues through Tuesday as teams battle for a spot in the final eight. I'm Janine Herbst, and you're listening to NPR News from Washington.
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12: Snap Studios. I know a guy who wanted to build a deck on the back of his house. Just a deck. And to get the homeowner association's approval, to get the zoning approval, the building permit, the environmental review, the septic review, the department of whatever it is that day, it took 4 years before anyone raised a hammer. 4 years for a deck. Well, today, we're going to meet a guy who doesn't have 4 years to do what he has to do. Today, Snap proudly presents the Belgian Beaver Bandit. My name is Colin Washington, and here at Snap Headquarters, we never cut corners because we're listening. To Snap Judgment. Today's true crime Snap story crosses not just state jurisdictional lines, but international borders. In some ways, I call this a story about a heist, except the cargo isn't what you'd expect. Snap Judgment.
13: The year was 1998. Olivier Rubbers was 29 years old, living in Belgium. And one day, he visited a friend.
14: This friend of mine, Achille, he has a farm, not a farm to breed animals, but he has a farm for educational activities for the children of the city nearby. And the name of his farm is Ferme des Castors, the Farm of the Beavers. I said, well, why do you call your farm Farm of the Beavers? Why don't you choose the name of an indigenous animal? You know, Farm of the Beavers sounded to me like Farm of the Kangaroos. I mean, we don't have kangaroos. They have kangaroos in Australia, but not in Belgium. And he said, what? No, I mean, the beavers is indigenous. And the river which is flowing along the farm is called the Biemel, which etymologically refers to the beaver.
13: And Olivier wondered, where did the beavers go? Then, after work one day, he was reading one of the many nature magazines he was subscribed to, and his eyes landed on something that reminded him of what his friend Achille had said.
14: The title of the article was Notre Bièvre, our beaver. And then the article described that the beaver is an indigenous animal and has lived in Belgium. The beaver was everywhere in Europe, everywhere, and had disappeared because the beaver fur in the 18th century was of very high value. And that's why the beaver almost disappeared on the Eurasian continent.
13: Olivier was fixated on what this article was telling him the beaver could do.
14: So the beaver build dams, so he create wetlands and create nice habitats for all kinds of fish, frogs. Almost all animals take advantage of the beaver activity.
13: Here, most people would just say, that's interesting, and put down the article. Not Olivier. Olivier saw an opportunity.
14: So I thought, if we would bring beavers back, we would reintroduce a kind of an engine that would produce nature.
13: And Olivier had loved nature his whole life. Every chance he got, he escaped to the Alps, climbing peaks, camping, kayaking. He even built an igloo at the top of Mont Blanc one time. But he didn't have a degree in biology or environmental science. He worked in a cubicle.
14: very interesting job. I was a so-called product manager. A quite nice job, actually. But I was not happy with my job. I had a feeling that my life was nothing great, really. And I had not a family. I had not a wife or a child or something. I wanted to achieve something.
13: So how would Olivier bring the beaver back to Belgium? Well, he started by doing as much research as he could.
14: But now I have to check a few points. What are the needs of the beaver? What does he need? Is it a very picky animal that needs some that can eat only very special plants or something?
13: Turns out, Belgium's abundance of deciduous plants would be a great fit for the beaver's palate.
14: Just imagine a beaver is just living in the vegetation, a little bit as if you were living surrounded by pizzas, by French fries.
13: And where would he get the beavers? Well, he looked into regions that did have them, like Bavaria, a state in southeast Germany. He called around and actually got in touch with a Bavarian beaver supplier, who said he was happy to help him out, as long as he got the necessary paperwork.
14: I've spent many days to build up an official project. And so I wrote to the minister at the time of nature conservation, and I said, okay, look, the beaver, according to the Belgian law, is indigenous, is protected. Let's bring this animal back. And my idea in my dreams, I was reintroducing beavers with the minister. And we were shaking hands. I would say, oh, great, the beaver is back in Belgium. And I was shaking his hand. In my dreams, that is what would have happened. But actually, the administration said, no, I don't give you the authorization to bring beavers back. Oh, we agree with the comeback of the beaver. It's a good idea. We will study that. But you're not a biologist. You're just a commercial engineer. You don't have the profile to do that.
13: Olivier was disappointed. Not only did the ministry say he didn't have the right qualifications for this job, but he was so sure that this project, if left up to them, would never get done.
14: Well, I was afraid to be trapped in a process of, in French we say, un encommissionnement. So it's a kind of a process where you are involved in scientific studies and there are many steps, and then at the end of the day, it leads to nothing. Why should we wait? Why?
13: Olivier was still feeling the bitter sting of rejection when the Bavarian beaver supplier called him up and said,
14: Mr. Rubers, did you receive finally the authorization for the transport because we have beavers for you? And then I had to give an answer. And I said, well, we have all the authorizations we need, which means none.
13: During his research, Olivier found a little bit of a loophole. See, the Belgian Ministry of Conservation pointed to a European directive saying that he needed authorization. But this ministry only has jurisdiction in Belgium. And Belgium had no official rules about this specific kind of work.
14: They wanted to fool me. You know, in my studies as commercial engineers, I had a good formation about law. And I learned that a European directive, as long as it is not enforced in the national country, has no value.
13: And between that and what the Belgian ministry themselves had said, surely there was enough wiggle room to make this work, right?
14: They even said, voila, we agree that it would be good that the beaver would come back.
13: So if he just decided to reintroduce beavers on his own, wouldn't everybody really get what they want?
14: And the idea came together. As we say in French, the franc fell. I have to bring the beaver back.
15: Now, when Snap returns, it looks like Olivier's about to take matters into his own hands. Stay tuned.
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15: Welcome back to Snap Judgment. You're listening to the Belgian Beaver Bandit episode. So, the Belgian government said no, but Olivier's got other plans. Snap Judgment.
14: Most of animals, they don't have to be smuggled because they can just come back by themselves. Beavers have legs, but they have flippers, and they don't like to walk. They want to follow the rivers.
13: And the river Olivier set his sights on was the Virouin.
14: If we introduce it in the Virouin, it was good. Okay, because all these rivers are connected anyway. So when you put beavers in River A or River B or River C, on the long term, they'll be everywhere. The Virouin is flowing through Belgium, but for 2 kilometers is flowing through France.
13: Those 2 kilometers of French country meant he would be free from Belgian authorities. So Olivier's plan was to do the beaver drop in France, knowing full well the beavers would flow down the river into Belgium. So he called the mayor of Viromoulin, a village on the French side, to get the okay.
14: It was organized officially with this mayor, and it was even planned to have the local press to film the release of the beavers.
13: Olivier had the drop-off spot secured. Now he needed to go to Bavaria to get the beavers. He had the road trip all planned out, but he decided he couldn't do this alone. So he called the one guy who started his beaver fascination in the first place.
14: I contacted Achille and I said, Achille, we can get beavers. We can get 4 beavers, okay? Can we go and pick them together? And he said, okay, yes, go, go, go. He was never afraid of anything.
13: Olivier and Achille were now skirting Belgian law, which meant the two men had to be careful. If caught, they could be fined, denied access to beaver suppliers, or worse.
14: Even worse than getting no beavers from beaver suppliers would be that the police or the forest rangers would catch us and take the beavers and possibly kill them. That would be the worst case.
13: The only other thing Olivier needed was a car big enough to transport the beavers. So he asked his dad if he could borrow his car.
14: And I said, Daddy, may I borrow your car? Because my car was not big enough to transport so many beavers.
13: He told his dad about the project. And it turns out, following your heart, not the law, it runs in the Rubbers family.
14: So he said, well, just do for it. And if some people of the administration don't agree, well, that's absolute proof it's a good project. So just do it. Did I agree with my dad? No, sometimes the authority, the government is right, make some nice decisions. But, I mean, we don't have to follow rules like German Nazis, you know? And so

0: Jones, you know, like somebody always in the forest, always in the nature, really a wildlife man, like an Indiana Jones, but without the violence, you know?
1: The three men had a hearty Bavarian breakfast and then started talking beavers.
0: And then he asked for the paper?
1: Olivier knew he had to show Schwab something, so he came prepared with some official-looking papers.
0: And then I gave him just a full cardboard of paper. Here are all the documents.
1: Stamped and in French, that in no way said he had the approval. But Schwab couldn't tell. French was not his first language. And it was enough. Schwab took Olivier and Achille behind his house to an enclosure with a garden. And in the garden,
0: there were four beavers, two parents and two cubs,
1: milling about, rolling mud with their feet, swimming, patting down dams.
0: I had never seen a beaver before. Never.
1: Yep. The man who had tasked himself with bringing the beaver back to Belgium had never seen one.
0: Wow. Oh, it's huge. It's big. A beaver has about the volume of an 11-year-old child. It has a weight of about 26 kilos. The body itself is 1 meter long, and with the tail, 1.30 meters.
1: One beaver alone could stand up to about Olivier's shoulders, and he was close enough to them to see their webbed paws, their long fingers, and their sharp teeth. And then...
0: The German Indiana Jones told us that we had to catch them, actually.
1: Schwab gave Olivier and Achille two large butterfly nets and said, go get them.
0: Catch first the parents. Because if we would catch the cubs, the parents would attack us.
1: The two men scrambled around Schwab's muddy garden, butterfly nets in hand, trying to catch four critters that are basically human-sized.
0: I feel sorry that he's stressed. It's ridiculous, but I tried to talk to him, and I said, come on, beaver, we are going to bring you to a nice place.
1: Eventually, Olivier got it down to a science.
0: The beaver goes in the corner of the enclosure. You get him in the corner, and then hop, and you get him in the net. And then he's in the net, and he's very heavy because he's about 26 or 30 kilos or something. And he has his nose against the net.
1: The four beavers each got their own cage and were put in the back of his dad's car.
0: We were kind of afraid because Achille didn't build so good cages. And the animals with their hands, they have, you know, hands like human hands. And they were shaking the top of the cage like this, you know? We were really afraid they would escape and bite us. And you know, when beavers bite, they have such powerful and long teeth. It's like you get stabbed by a knife. But actually, we solved this problem through covering the cage with a blanket. And then when it's dark, they immediately relaxed. And then we could drive relaxed ourselves.
1: Olivier and Achille were on their way to the French village of Viramoulin to drop off the beavers and talk to the press. And then, they got a phone call. It was from the secretary of Achille's farm.
0: She said, well, we've been called by journalists, we've been called by the administration, they know you're on your way, you've gone to Germany to pick up some beavers. They will be driving around the river, and they will catch you if they see you there, and they will seize the beavers.
1: It turns out the Belgian authorities got wind that Olivier was going to drop off beavers just across the border, and they were going to intercept him.
0: And so we decided to take a totally different direction and to bring the beavers in a totally different place, actually.
1: Thinking quick, Olivier remembered a secluded part of eastern Belgium that he had previously hiked. The two men pulled a 180 and drove over 100 miles in the opposite direction to eastern Belgium.
0: We arrived in a region which is mostly covered by forests. No house, no village, nothing, just forest and a river. And then we took the cages out of my dad's car, and we brought the cages close to the river. And then we released the beaver, first the cubs, then the parents,

0: to kick them out in the river. Just I kicked in the ass of beavers. And that's all I did, so nothing great. And then we stayed until the beavers swam away. And I just love this moment to watch the beaver swim. And Sunday morning at 9 o'clock, I had to be in the office.
1: Olivier and Achille had tried to do the kind of right thing by dropping the beavers in France. But they kind of ended up doing the not-so-right thing. And there were now, unofficially, beavers in Belgium. Four of them. And Olivier and Achille didn't even get caught. So mission accomplished, right?
0: I felt the project was not achieved at all because we had released four beavers. And four beavers is a little bit little for a successful reintroduction.
1: Because, again, the goal here is to have enough beavers in Belgium to propagate, form a population. So Olivier and Achille decided to step up their game and head back to Bavaria.
0: We hired a van, and then Achille, in his farm, asked one of the person working there to build 15 cages. A few months later, we introduced again 15 beavers in other rivers.
1: But why stop there?
0: Sometimes I went pick up 19 beavers, another time 11, another time 4. One time in Bavaria, they called me, we have one beaver. Do you want to have him? Yes, of course. I didn't want to miss just one beaver.
1: When Olivier wasn't at his day job, beaver smuggling became all he did.
0: And then the beavers were popping up everywhere in the country. Every time that beaver popped up, we went with the press to make a promotion of the beaver, saying the beaver is back, but it's great because it's doing this, it's doing that.
1: Olivier made sure to never admit to his beaver smuggling activities while on camera. But he was putting a spotlight on himself. And Belgium's Ministry of Nature Conservation was starting to put two and two together.
0: It's not in my temper to be discreet. Unfortunately, I have my natural temper is to communicate. And unfortunately, that has played against me. Between 1998 and 2000, the authorities were indeed kind of following me.
1: If Olivier got caught smuggling beavers, the consequences could be pretty serious for him and the people around him.
0: And I had some people, even from the family or from close friends, that told me, Oliver, stop it, stop it. We have enough beavers now.
1: But against all the naysayers was Olivier's day one partner in crime, Achille.
0: The only one that said, no, let's go further. He said in French, I don't know how you could translate that. All these people from the administration... royally. That's what I wanted to hear, really. And you have a feeling like an athlete that would achieve something great in sport, you have a feeling that you have to go further. If I have beavers from Bavaria, I mean, who could resist?
1: For 2 years now, Olivier's been driving to Bavaria, picking up beavers, and releasing them in Belgium.
0: Myself, I was living in Brussels at that time with my girlfriend.
1: And one day, when Olivier was driving to Achille's farm to initiate another beaver pickup,
0: I arrived with my car at Achille's farm, and directly I saw there was a lot of police cars. I thought there was something wrong going on there, and so I wanted to drive further. But then one car of the driver rangers blocked me with his car.
1: Both of the cars stopped. The ranger got out, walked over to Olivier's car, and said,
0: You have to follow me and to go to the farm. Yeah, we are here to search your house and to search your car because we have a mandate of the judge.
1: The Ministry of Nature Conservation was closing in on him. They were looking for any evidence proving that he was the one bringing these beavers back to Belgium.
0: Let us look for these documents and then everything will be fine. Huh?
1: The ranger ushered Olivier back onto the farm. There was a swarm of rangers all over the yard. Some were talking to Ashiel, and others were searching the front offices of the farm.
0: From the time the building search begins, you have to stay there, you cannot move. And as I was in Ashiel's farm, my mother called me. She said, Oliver, they are searching a house here about the beaver. I wanted to warn you. I said, yes, mother, I know they search us as well here.
1: Olivier calmed his mom down, told her there was nothing at her house that could get her incriminated. However,
0: the only documents that could have incriminated me were at Ashiel's farm.
1: Standing still, watching park rangers yank out and upturn drawers, spilling papers on the floor, Olivier was nervous.
0: Actually, there was a room which I used as an office where we had a file with letters and mails with beaver suppliers.
1: The rangers weren't satisfied yet. They wanted to go deeper into the house, and they told Ashiel to guide them.
0: And then Ashiel told to the officer, yes, follow me, I will show you all the rooms. And then Ashiel went in front of the officers quite quick, said, look there, and he drew their attention to other rooms and other offices. They were searching in all documents. They were searching everywhere.
1: Then they got to the office.
0: They asked to Ashiel, what's this door?
1: And Ashiel did some quick thinking.
0: That's the cellar. You want to search it? No. All right, follow me. And then Ashiel brought them somewhere else. And they didn't search the room where I had all the documents. Ashiel helped me out, indeed. Yes.
1: The police left empty-handed. At least, that's what Olivier thought.
0: A few weeks later, maybe 2-3 weeks later, they called me at the police building.
1: The police sat Olivier down, and then one of the officers pulled out a photo, which he slid across the table.
0: There was one picture of me releasing a beaver. You see me kind of wet because it was raining, and I was with the cage, and you could see the beaver in the cage, and I was with my hands around the cage. They say, you didn't reintroduce beavers in Belgium. Look at this picture. What do you think of it?
1: Olivier looked at the officers and immediately said,
0: that doesn't prove anything. They say, yeah, release a beaver, yes. But what's the problem? You admit you released beavers. It was not in Belgium, it was in France. And they said, okay, where in France? Are you a French officer? I mean, you're not. So I will tell it to a French officer, but not to you. They were kind of angry because they thought, well, he's making fun of us or he's playing with us. I mean, if the French authorities are not happy with it, they can contact me. And he knew, of course, no French officer would ever ask me.
1: And the Belgian officers did contact the French authorities.
0: The French authorities didn't give a despite the fact we did introduce quite a few beavers on the French side. They have many beavers in France, in other regions of France. I mean, beaver is no big deal. They didn't care in France. So they couldn't really jail me or they couldn't really ask a big financial penalty.
1: Olivier bid them adieu and walked out a free man, which was impressive, considering how many beavers he'd actually gotten away with reintroducing.
0: Exactly 101, like the Dalmatians, you know, 101.
1: If he could reintroduce that many beavers and still walk free, of course he wouldn't be done yet. But when he went to contact his buddy, the German Indiana Jones, to set up his next beaver pickup, he got some unexpected news.
0: Gerhard Schwab told me the Belgian administration got in contact with the Bavarian administration and they said, stop delivering beavers to this Oliver Rubers.
1: Olivier's number one beaver supplier was compromised.
0: we stopped because Bavaria didn't want to, was a lot more cautious. I wish I could have gone further with the beavers and I could have reintroduced in other European countries. Then I would have been finished.
1: And the hits just kept coming. See, Olivier thought that with beavers back in Belgium, everybody would be as happy as he was. But that wasn't exactly how it played out.
0: So some people are crying, are shouting, the beavers are destroying my land, are destroying my home, and so on. Like, I had a guy, all my poplar trees are cut by the beaver. Okay, came to visit this poplar tree. I saw about 100 poplar trees standing. And then the guy said, look, 3 poplar trees, the beaver had cut them. Okay, so you have 100 poplar trees, and now you're crying like a baby because you've got 3 that the beaver have cut?
1: And because Olivier had made himself the face of Belgian beavers, by 2003, civilians had started suing him.
0: There were civil parties, and they demanded a huge amount of money, 300,000 euros or something, of so-called beaver damages.
1: Olivier was stuck in a legal limbo of appeals and counter-appeals for 10 years. He didn't end up paying all 300,000 euros, but he did end up owing the government a small fine.
0: I had to pay a fine of 500 euro, which is about 5 euro per beaver. And they forgot to claim this money, so at the end of the day, I didn't pay a single penny.
1: To this day, Olivier is a controversial figure in the field of nature rewilding.
0: There was a scientist, and he got mad that we, according to him, we reintroduced the beaver without scientific study.
1: The long-term environmental impact of these 101 beavers is still being explored. But one thing is clear. Olivier brought the beaver back.
0: All beavers in Belgium, they come from my reintroductions, for sure.
1: Olivier isn't as much of a beaver spokesperson these days. He's married, with kids. But it doesn't seem like he's learned his lesson. He still can't resist the call of the beaver.
0: Recently, for 3 years, I get regularly beavers, legally, that come from wildlife rehabilitation centers. And these centers call me. The last month, I've been reintroducing a few beavers on the French side. And I was surprised how scared I was. I was alone. It was night. I had the feeling that everybody would look at me. I was almost disappointed. I say, how a coward you are. I mean, I was really scared. But if I can contribute to the comeback of the beaver in a big watershed, the risk is worth it, you know.
2: Olivier Rubbers, thank you for sharing your story. Olivier now lives with his wife and kids out in Belgium and is still engaging in nature advocacy work. Special thanks to Isabel Cockrell. The original score for that piece was by Renzo Gorio. It was produced by David Exibe. Now then, you think you know the story of Home Alone, the movie? Well, guess what? You don't know nothing yet. Snapchat returns. Stay tuned.

0: 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The Moth is simple and satisfying, like a home-cooked meal for the ears. 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

0: snappers, 'tis the season, and in celebration, we're going to break format a bit. We're going to travel back to a simpler time, a time before iPods, before Cybertrucks, a time when computers didn't talk back. Larry Hankins. Larry remembers these magical days with a story about how he came this close to landing the role of a lifetime, one of the most iconic Christmas movies of all time. Now, spoiler alert, Larry doesn't get the gig, but what happens next become Home Alone history. So grab a glass of eggnog, because here's Larry, live from the Crow Comedy Club. Snap judgment.
1: By a show of hands, how many people have seen Home Alone? Anybody? Okay. All right, this is about the curse on Home Alone. So this is about 1990, 1991. I was looking for Rent. That was the whole point. I was looking for Rent and trying to learn guitar, the two things. And in between that, I was trying to audition. So my agent called me, and he said, are you available right now? And I go, of course, you know that. You're my agent. So he said, all right, look. Home Alone just called. They started a new production. It's John Hughes' next movie. It's going to be a Christmas thing. It's going to be big. It's got Joe Pesci and Daniel Stern and a kid called Macaulay Culkin. And they've been filming for 3 days now. And Daniel Stern has now stopped production because he wants more money. He's going to quit if he doesn't get more money. And the producers say, if he keeps on demanding more money, we're going to fire him, and we need somebody to replace him, and we're thinking about you. And I'm thinking, whoa, are you kidding? John Hughes movie? Home Alone? I mean, everybody knew then it was going to be a really cool movie. So I go, wow, that's amazing. He says, okay, they're in a negotiation right now. They're going to end it in about a half hour. I'll call you back. Pack your bag. Put it by the door. You have to leave tonight. You're going to have to start reshooting the new film tomorrow morning. I'm going, wow. She says, okay, I'll call you back in half an hour. Hold tight. Okay, click. And I'm thinking, wow, I'm going to be co-starring with Joe Pesci in 1990, and I need my rent. This is incredible, man. This is incredible. Okay, so a half hour goes by. I'm sitting by the phone. I'm tensed. I'm jacked up. I'm really cool. And he goes, okay, we just got it in. Daniel Stern caved. It's off. Never mind. There's other jobs. Click. I mean, I was madder than I've ever been, man, because they jerked me around. The producers jerked me around, and I didn't like it. So I dealt with it as best I could. I dealt with it. And then I got on with my life, which was trying to learn the guitar, audition. Learn the guitar, audition. Okay, cool, Rent. Okay, and about 2 weeks later, I get a call from my agent again. He said, are you still available? Come on, man. Why? Because Home Alone just called. They want you in the movie. They need you in the movie. You got to be in the movie. And I go, what's going on? He said, the movie is cursed. This is a true story. They called me and they said, the movie is cursed. I said, is that your word or their word? No, that's their word. They say, and the reason they say it's cursed is because of the way they jerked you around. And they feel guilty about it. And they feel that that's the reason the movie is cursed, because it's already shot 3 days and nothing's happened and it's not going right. So they figured the only way is get Hankin back in, get him in the movie anywhere, just to appease the curse and get it off the movie. And I go, that is the weirdest. Okay, I mean, all right. So will you do it? What do they want me to do? What's the character? I don't get it. You know, it's just, what do they want me to do? And they said, well, okay, here's the thing. It's three lines. Three lines? Are you kidding? It's a cop talking to a mom about getting her son, checking on her son. No, I'm not going to do it. Three lines. 2 weeks ago, I was co-starring with Joe Pesci. And now they're offering me three lines? No, I'm not going to do it. No. So he said, no, listen, Larry, just calm down, man. Now, look, they'll fly you there first class, L.A. to Chicago. They'll pick you up in a limo, get you to the set, They'll have the set all set up for you. This is a half a day's work, Larry. Just go in. It's three lines. Do one take. Back in a limo. You will sleep in your own bed the same day. No, man. Three lines? Are you kidding? Larry, listen to me. They will pay you $10,000 to do just what I said. Oh, okay, fine. Let's do it. Yeah. Okay. Wow, what's the problem? So, and sure enough, the next morning, I look down. I'm in an apartment house. I look down. There's a limo, a white stretch limo downstairs waiting for me. I go down. I don't even have to pack because I'm going to sleep in my own bed. That's what they said the same night. Half a day's work. That's it. So I go down. I jump in a limo to the airport. First class limo's there. Mr. Hankin, chauffeur, everything to the set. They pull me up. There's an AD waiting at the curb. I get out. They pull me in. Now, right before I left, I got a phone call from one of the producers of Home Alone to verify that I'm going to show up and do it. And so I go, are you kidding? Of course I'm going to do it. Okay. So he says, Larry, you just want to verify and everything's going to be okay. We'll see you there tomorrow, right? Yeah. Okay. What do you want? I go, what do you mean? What do I want? I don't deal with that. No, because we understand it's just three lines. We understand it's a very small part. We just want you in the movie because of the curse. So just anything. So if you, I said, wait, so, okay, I can have anything. I go, okay, what? It's a cop, right? Yeah, okay. Okay, I want to be eating a donut while I say your lines. That's it? Yeah, that's it. I want to be eating a donut. A glazed donut. I want a glazed donut. Okay, see you here tomorrow. Right, okay. They take me to the producers, and there's a set. It's a soundstage, and they got the police station, the chair, and the phone. Everything's there. They got the camera, the lights, everything is all set. And the producers say, just changing your costume, getting the costume, sit down, one take, back in the limo, you sleep in your own bed tonight. Okay. Oh, wait a minute. Where's my glazed donut? Larry, just go change into the cop uniform. We'll have the glazed donut when you get back. Okay, so I go in, I change the cop uniform, I come back, and standing waiting for it right next to the camera, as you know, these baker's rolling trays with the trays, and you can roll it around with the bread on it and everything. Okay, next to the camera is a baker's rolling tray with 20 trays, 20 shelves, and on each shelf is 30 glazed donuts. 600 glazed donuts. And I just say, I just asked for one glazed donut. And I'm thinking, I'm not paying for these. I just don't understand what's going on or the whole thing with the curse. Okay, give me a donut. That one. Yeah, give me that one. Okay, so Chris Columbus is directing, which is another perk. I mean, Chris Columbus is really cool. Larry, get in the chair. All right, you got the phone, you got the donut. I'm going to be eating it. Okay, and take one, Larry, action. Okay, and hello, police department, blah, blah, blah. You want me to check on your son in the cut? Is that me? What happened? What was that? No, camera went off the dolly. All right, back to one, take two, Larry. All right, give me another donut. I just ate the whole thing. Just give me a new one. All right. Jesus. Okay, and take two, and action, Larry. Okay, so blah, blah, blah, police department, blah, blah, blah. You want me to go to your home and check on your son. Cut! Okay, now what happened? Camera jiggle. Let's go back to one. All right, take two. Larry, give me another donut. No, I just ate the whole thing while I was waiting to reset the camera. I just ate it. All right, just give me another one. All right, take three and action. Larry, and you want me to go to check on your... the light, it's very hot in there. There's a sound stage. It's really hot. And one of the lights above exploded and rained down glass, that shattered glass, all over the set on me. So it's just on me. Okay, so the 20-minute break while they clean up the set, get the nurse to check. I'm not cut. I'm not going to sue. Don't worry. Okay. All right, Larry, give me another. No, give me another donut. Okay, and this is, I don't know what, take four, and take five, take six, take seven, take eight, take nine. We haven't gotten through one good take. Something always happens, and it's not me, it's something technical each time, nine times. And now I'm starting to think, it is cursed. And you can even see the crew is going, all right, it's a curse. And I look over at the producers, and they're white, man. They are depressed. It's really weird. And everybody except Chris Columbus. He's like, cool. He's like, okay, come on, take 10. Let's go, everybody. Take 10, Larry, get a donut. And I'm saying, wait a minute. The donuts are starting to disappear from the bottom shelf. The crew is eating the donuts. So, okay, all right, fine. So finally, take 10. All right, give me another donut. And take 10. Action, Larry. Okay, and you want me to go check on your son? Yeah. Okay, Rose, hyper on two. Cut, and everybody laughs. Now, for the nine takes, when it didn't go all the way through to the end, nobody laughed, because no, you don't laugh at crews ups, you don't. But if an actor up, laugh, they all laugh. And they captured it on tape. Oh. So Chris Columbus says, print that one, Larry, you're released. Okay, get him in a limo, you can change your car, get it out of your costume, you're released, Larry. And I go, what just happened? No, if I f***ed up, I want to do it again. I don't want that. No, Larry, that's good. We're good. You're released. I go, no, I want to do it again. No, Larry, you don't have to do it again. We got it. And he says, come to the TV Village and we will play it for you. So I go and I watch it. And as far as I can see, what I'm doing is exactly the same for all 10 takes. There's nothing different. But then I start to notice something, that there's a crumb from the donut and it's caught on the mouthpiece of the phone. Now, all the other crumbs, because there's crumbs, you know, when you're eating a donut, and all the nine takes, they all fall to the ground or the floor. And even in this take, except there's one big crumb, is not only hanging, not like this, on the top of the mouthpiece, but it's over here. And it's not moving. And then very slowly, it starts to very slowly start to. But it doesn't drop. It's just slowly rolling. And then finally, and I don't know. I'm just talking. And right near the end of the scene, it drops. And then the scene ends. And they say, we're going to print that. Why? I don't have to use a donut. I don't have to use. Says, no. That's going in the movie, Larry. That's a money shot. And I go, what do you call a money shot? What is that to you? He said, it means it's going in the movie. It's gold. It's funny, Larry. And I go, okay. He said, get out of here. Okay, get him out of here. Get him in a limo. Get him home. He's got to sleep in his own bed tonight. Okay, get him out of here. So I go in, I change my clothes. I come back, and what I do is I don't go to the limo. I go over to the baker's tray because I want to see what's going on. Why did that stick and no other crumb did? And I go over, and it was so hot, I looked at all the donuts that are left. The glaze had started to melt. So it was tacky. It was thick. And that crumb obviously came from the top of the donut. So it was the glaze that was holding that thing there. Okay? Because people would come up to me on the street and say, hey, you know, you were in Home Alone, right? Yeah. How did they do with the donut thing? How did they do that? Okay, so now I get into the limo, and they take me to the airport, and not only do I get to sleep in my own bed the same night, but I get $10,000 for a half a day's work. I can pay my rent. Yeah, okay. And then about a year later, Home Alone comes out, and it's a big hit. Now, the reason that it's a big hit and the moral of this story is that because the producers treated me so nice and they paid me so much money for half a day's work that I removed my curse from the movie.
0: Thank you, Larry Hankin, for sharing your story from Escape to Alcatraz to Friends to Seinfeld and Breaking Bad. Larry has left an indelible mark on your TV screens over the last 5 decades. And yes, Larry has a book entitled That Guy, a cautionary memoir. Special thanks as well to Sam Shaw for sharing Larry's story. Sam is working on a documentary on Larry's improvisational theater company, The Committee. Information about that at thecommitteemovie.com. And last but not least, special shout out to the Crow Comedy Club in Santa Monica for hosting Larry during one of their unforgettable storytelling nights. CrowComedy.com. Snap Nation, thank you for listening to the show, and thank you to the people who entrust us with their stories. Honestly, it is the best gift of all. Big love from all of us at Snap. On Team Snap, the union represented producers, artists, editors, and engineers are members of the National Association of Broadcast Employees and Technicians, Communications Workers of America, AFL-CIO, Local 51. KQED in San Francisco is Snap's orbiting hall of justice. Snap is brought to you by the team that would never release an animal species into the wild without explicit official authorization, except, of course, for the Uber producer, Mr. Mark Ristich. Now there's Nancy Lopez, Pat Messina Miller, Anna Sussman, Wenzel Gorio, John Facile, Shayna Sheely, Teo Ducat, Flo Wiley, Bo Walsh, Marissa Dodge, David Exume, and Regina Berriaco. And understand, this is not the news. No way is this the news. In fact, you could know a guy who knows a guy who knows a guy who is a beaver supplier, and you would still not be as far away from the news as this is, but this is.

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7: And out of the blue, the phone rings, and it's my friend Marty. 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And he said, I'm listening to Pix 106, and Bob Wolf is having a fundraiser called the IROC 500, EYE 500. 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
10: Live from NPR News in Washington, I'm Janine Herbst. 4th of July celebrations are getting underway in cities and towns across the country today, but a dangerous heat wave is forcing schedule changes, prompting some cancellations and raising concerns about heat-related illnesses. NPR's Brian Mann has more.
11: For a lot of Americans, like 8-year-old Logan Longsworth from New Jersey, this holiday is just about having fun.
12: How I'm going to be celebrating the 4th of July is I'm going to light some firecrackers and stuff like that. And we also saw the Statue of Liberty.
11: But people in much of the country are facing dangerous heat. An Independence Day parade scheduled for today in Washington, D.C. was canceled. Many events have been rescheduled to start later to avoid the hottest part of the day. Fireworks have been banned in parts of the country because of high wildfire risk. Officials are warning the public to take lots of precautions, limit your time outdoors, bring water, and stay in the shade whenever you can. Brian Mann, NPR News, New York.
10: As the West faces hot and dry conditions, many large wildfires are burning uncontrolled across Colorado, including one outside of Pueblo that's destroyed more than 150 structures. Meanwhile, Grand Junction hosts a public memorial tomorrow for three wildland firefighters killed last weekend. Colorado Public Radio's Dina Sigg has more.
13: Emily Barker, Nick Hutcherson, and Sydney Watson will be remembered in an outdoor public memorial under skies still smoky from wildfires burning across the region. Governor Jared Polis has ordered flags to be flown at half staff. The firefighters died near the Utah border after deploying their fire shelters while fighting what would eventually be known as the Snyder Fire, a blaze that crews have now almost completely contained. Several other large wildfires are burning within a few hours of where they died, including one that's forced evacuations outside the mountain town of Ouray. For NPR News, I'm Stina Sieg in Grand Junction, Colorado.
10: In Venezuela, hospitals are overwhelmed in the aftermath of twin deadly earthquakes that struck the country more than a week ago, killing more than 2,000 and injuring thousands of others. Survivors are still living in tents where dehydration and respiratory illnesses are a major concern. NPR's Duri Bascarin has more.
5: At least three hospitals were destroyed in the earthquakes, and according to the World Health Organization, another six are only partially functional. Many health workers lost their lives. Dr. Ligu Gordon is an OBGYN for Project Hope, a medical nonprofit.
14: Y tenemos una unidad clínica móvil.
5: Gordon and her team have set up a mobile clinic at a shelter offering primary care, especially ultrasounds for pregnant women who survived the earthquakes with minor injuries and are now staying in tents. Duri Bascarin, NPR News.
10: You're listening to NPR News from Washington. A month after Peru's presidential runoff election, Keiko Fujimori has officially been declared president-elect, winning by a slim margin. Simeon Tagle has more.
15: Her victory has triggered fears that Peru could slide back into dictatorship. Fujimori is the daughter of 1990s strongman Alberto Fujimori, whose presidency collapsed in 2000 amid accusations of vote rigging, human rights abuses, and corruption. She has sought to assuage those concerns by talking about the need for dialogue and national reconciliation.
10: Simeon Tagle reporting from Lima, Peru. The World Health Organization is declaring the hantavirus outbreak officially over. NPR's Jonathan Lambert reports the final contact of a person exposed to the virus on a cruise ship has completed their quarantine.
16: The outbreak was first reported in early May when passengers aboard the MV Hondius cruise ship tested positive for hantavirus. The disease can be deadly. Typically, humans get the virus through exposure to rodent urine, feces, or saliva. But the outbreak on the cruise ship sparked concern that it might be spreading more readily through the air from person to person. Ultimately, only 13 cases were confirmed, three of whom died. But the WHO said over 30 countries and territories responded to the outbreak, tracing more than 650 possible contacts who might have been exposed to the virus. Now, the last of those contacts has tested negative after quarantine, leading the WHO to close the book on the outbreak. Jonathan Lambert, NPR News.
10: And I'm Janine Herbst, NPR News in Washington.
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2: Are you looking for a political show that gets you out of your comfort zone? 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

0: which is, I know we're going to talk more about. They did the same earlier this session on Voting Rights Act.
1: Yep.
0: So in these cases, Congress actually had done something.
1: Yep.
0: And the court took that away. So, you know, maybe we were oversimplifying when we said Congress just needs to do its job, because sometimes the court won't let them.
2: 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We're going to keep talking about the Supreme Court when Mo and Sarah and I come back with more Left, Right, and Center.
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2: All right, welcome back to Left, Right, and Center. I'm David Green with Mo Alathy and Sarah Isger. We've been talking about the Supreme Court term that just wrapped up. Sarah, I just want to say we're grateful to have you here. You've literally written the book on the Supreme Court, written a book this year on the Supreme Court, Last Branch Standing. So it's great to have your wisdom always, but on days like this, I think Mo is just asking you kind of the implications for Congress in some of these decisions and places where Congress might be able to do something coming out of these decisions, but also places where it seems like the court actually, you know, undercut the power of Congress and beat back on some decisions they've made. What do you have to say about that?
7: Okay, Mo's totally right. And this is absolutely worth a real conversation about. But the examples he gave, I think, go into some different buckets. So for instance, the slaughter example, where they're striking down part of an act of Congress about for-cause removals in these so-called independent agencies, that I think is totally in line with the make Congress do its job, make the president do his job, because what you're not going to allow Congress to do is just give away all of its power. That's not shutting down Congress to say you can't delegate away your responsibility in sort of a Tom Sawyer, you know, make someone else paint the fence way. So slaughter, I don't think fits into that bucket, though they are striking down a portion of a congressional statute. Campaign finance, another good example and a different bucket from me. So in this case, mind you, they upheld Mississippi accepting ballots 5 days after Election Day under a federalism idea, right? The Constitution allows Congress to regulate these sort of questions for elections. But if Congress doesn't, it is up to the individual states to make these decisions. And so a majority of the court held that Congress had not spoken about when ballots need to be received by, only when your ballot needs to have been voted. And therefore, it would be up to states. So if Mississippi wants to accept them 5 days later, you go, girl.
2: No problem.
7: Yeah.
2: Other state wants to do another time period, no problem.
7: But there was another case on campaigns, which was campaign finance, like Mo said, in which the court held that parties could coordinate with their candidates. So I also think that campaign finance is an area where, again, striking down laws of Congress is a little different than in other areas, because so often Congress passes incumbent protection laws for themselves. The court striking down a law from Congress that violates the First Amendment, meant to protect their own interest, I'm A-okay with that. The last bucket is the Voting Rights Act bucket that Mo was mentioning. And not only do I think that's actually the epitome of the types of things Mo is actually trying to get to, this idea of striking down an act of Congress when they're trying to actually engage with a problem, but it's not the only case like that that's going to push back on my thesis. But I think the Voting Rights Act one is the most recent and the most impactful. Here's the pushback, and I want to use that term loosely because I'm not really disagreeing with you, Mo. I think that's a problem for my team, so

0: All right. Well, thank you so much to Carter Hodge and to Sara Khari for helping Carter produce and report that story.
1: And to Matt Kilty for putting the whole thing together.
0: Yes, indeed.
2: And to the folks at NPR's Code Switch who let us work with Kat Chow for her story about Samson and Andre Berman and Annie Brown.
0: Oh,
1: and yes. You say it to them before I say it to them.
0: Okay, because I have the advantage of... I will remember the email address, which you will never do.
1: That's true. Maybe fact, I should say it to them and you could do the email address.
0: No.
1: That
0: no.
1: Would
0: why
1: make
0: don't
1: sense.
0: You do the whole thing? Let's see where this goes.
1: All right. Let me do the first part.
0: Yeah.
1: Listen, everybody listening to this show has probably at some point thought, I have a question too. Something has entered my head and I can't get it out because I don't know the answer and I want to know the answer. And I'm a wee bit embarrassed to ask.
0: Mm-hmm.
1: But that embarrassment is no longer a problem. Just write us here at Radiolab. Slash
0: at
1: yes
0: WNYC
1: dot org. I know that part.
0: Radiolab at WNYC.org.
1: I said it trippingly off my tongue, didn't
0: I? Yes, you did. You got there eventually.
1: So that's it. So if you have the idea, Radiolab at WNYC.org.
0: Send us a question. We will answer it. We'll try to.
1: Can you do a slash thing like the Radiolab
0: WNYC? There's no slashes in email addresses.
1: Sometimes when you want to cache some particular questions, you go Radiolab at WNYC.org slash stupid questions or something like that. And then we put them all in a little pile.
0: You don't do that with email addresses.
1: Oh.
0: That's a website.
1: It's a website. Yes, I knew that. Somewhere there's a place for me.
0: This is not the internet, that's for sure.
1: Till
0: then, I'm Jad Abumrad.
1: I'm Robert Krulwich.
0: Thanks for listening.
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8: This is not a happy life that's been wrought by these wonderful industrialists who create screens and algorithms that make us, that have destroyed my life to a very large extent. Let me say this. When I started writing Super Sad, the aughts, mid-aughts, I didn't know much about this technology. But I had this great intern, and he got me into... He was very young. Into Facebook and what was it called? MySpace, I think was the thing, right? And the moment I got on it, I thought, this was the germ of Supersat. I thought, this technology is going to destroy everything.
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0: Over the past 6 months, I keep telling people, we are living in Super Sad True Love Story. And sometimes they'll say to me, what was Super Sad True Love Story? What do you mean? Super Sad True Love Story, if for some terrible reason you don't know, is a 2010 book by Gary Steingart. And I think more than any other book, it predicted the strangeness of the world we live in today. And also a lot of what it feels like to live in it. All of the constant staring at screens, the hyper-visual nature of modern life, the obsession with wellness and longevity and looks-maxing amidst the backdrop of a country that often feels like it's falling apart. A world where everybody is upset and they're grabbing at the wrong things to try to fix it. I wanted to understand how the author of this book, Gary Steingart, had predicted all this, how he had known what it was going to feel like well into the future of when he was writing. Gary Steingart, of course, has written a number of wonderful novels, including The Russian Debutante's Handbook, Absurdistan, and his most recent, Vera or Faith. He's also written all these amazing essays on travel and cruise ships and martinis and his love of suits and watches. Many of those essays will be collected in a new book coming out in November called The Sensualist. That name, The Sensualist, I think tells you something about what his project is, what he believes is necessary to live well in a moment like this one. But I wanted to talk to him about all of it. As always, my email, EzraKleinShow@nytimes.com. Gary Steingart, welcome to the show.
1: Great to be here, longtime listener.
0: So I've said to many people in my life that when I look around right now, I feel like I'm living in the world of Super Sad True Love Story. So for those who haven't read it, can you just describe the world you create in that book?
1: So everyone carries a device called the apparat, which wherever they go, it constantly ranks them. But, you know, the sort of the germ of Super Sad True Love Story is that the main character, Lenny Abramov, will walk into a bar or restaurant and immediately he is ranked as, say, the 23rd ugliest man in the room, right? That's his thing. At one point he walks in and he's the second ugliest man in the room and the ugliest man can't take it and he leaves so that Lenny becomes the ugliest man in the room. You're constantly being ranked everywhere. You're being ranked even as you walk down the street. There's giant credit polls that showcase your credit for, you know, you can tell Gary has 600 out of 800 points in credit. He needs to save more. So even on that level, the society is so intrusive that it tells you you need to save more. Some people need to spend more. It just constantly wants to keep people in equilibrium. Women are very sexualized, even more so than in our world. America is run by a kind of, well, fascist leader who has started a war in Venezuela, etc. So a lot of familiar stuff is happening. There's two main characters. Lenny is kind of like me, a sort of neo-nebbish who's Gen X, which is this interesting generation that's kind of a bridge between the analog and the digital worlds. And Eunice is 10, 15 years younger than him, but she's already a full digital native. So probably, you know, if you think millennial or something like that. And so this is a very unlikely love affair between two people. And I think the biggest thing that holds them back is the fact that they live in two different worlds.
0: So the thing that made me start thinking a lot about Super Sad True Love Story has been the omnipresence of Brian Johnson, the longevity influencer, Clavicular, the looks maxer. And the way that streaming culture and looks and ratings and everything, hyper-visual culture, all seem to be now holding our attention in a way I don't remember happening before. So as a guy who wrote a book about all this as the future at one point, how has this looked to you?
1: You know, the book was written about mid-aughts, I would say. It came out in 2010. As I was writing, I was thinking, yeah, this future might be possible in, I don't know, 30 years. Usually when people are writing speculative fiction, they give themselves that 30-year corridor. But it happened, 10 years later, 14, 15 years later. There's an invasion of Venezuela in this book.
0: Oh, yeah, there is an invasion of Venezuela in the book.
1: Israel is controlled by a Smotrich-like party.
0: It's called Security State Israel.
1: Security State Israel. It's this kind of Jewish Iran, if you will, which I think is where we're headed. But the main thing I was kind of thinking was, well, one of the main things was the way young people, including myself when I got into, you know, social media, was the way we were into being ranked. This was something very new to me. I mean, I guess it's always been a thing, you know, people apply to college and then they're ranked to get in, or, you know, athletes are ranked, blah, blah, blah. We're in a very competitive society. And in this book, there's a thing called Rate Me Plus Technology, which constantly ranks people over and over, not just on their looks, but also on their finances, all, every single aspect of their being. And at one point, the internet of the future goes out and the Rate Me Plus technology disappears, and young people start killing themselves because they just can't understand how they can live without knowing where they fit into the grander scheme of things.
0: Yeah, I thought that was a very, I actually have that quote here. I found it very moving. You talk about these young people who committed suicide in the building complex, and you write, one wrote quite eloquently about how he reached out to life, but found there only walls and thoughts and faces, which weren't enough. He needed to be ranked to know his place in this world.
1: Yeah. Yeah. I mean, when I wrote that, I remember feeling a little chilled myself because I wondered if that's what the new technology that I was being exposed to, the Zuckerberg technology, was doing to me a little bit, you know, because I would, I travel a lot, and there were times when I would go to, I don't know, some kind of Uzbekistan-like country, and where there, at that point, you just didn't have constant contact with the internet. And I would find myself going through withdrawal, you know, if I went for 2-3 weeks and I was like, but who am I now? You know, I'm just Gary in the block, on the block. I don't have, you know, that other, I fell into that trap so quickly.
0: So this to me, it's the other interesting thing about the book, and it also comes up in your book of essays, but it is this simultaneous obsession with living forever without enjoying life.
1: Right.
0: And what I always find so fascinating about when I watch Brian Johnson, and I don't mean to be insulting anybody's life decisions here, but I don't know if I was, I don't want to live like that.
2: Your life goal is to drive down your heart rate. Okay. The reason is because the lower your heart rate goes, the better your sleep, the better your sleep, the better willpower. More willpower, better exercise, better food. When your heart rate is high, bad sleep, bad willpower, no exercise, and bad food. So resting heart rate is the most important marker of your entire life.
0: I think the reason he is so fascinating people in part is that to constantly have this level of self-examination, this level of self-diagnostics. I mean, you have a partner now, and so the first thing you do is you go online and talk about her vaginal biome.
3: Good relationships are really rare. And Kate is important to me because she really does feel like my other half.
4: Biohacker Brian Johnson recently boasted about his girlfriend's top 1% vagina, sparking interest in at-home vaginal microbiome tests.
1: Yes, gotta get that vaginal biome.
0: Clavicular, who, it's like you've divorced getting hot from the point of getting hot, right? He talks about how he can't have a girlfriend given the life he leads. Right. He is not fertile.
5: Wait, why are you infertile right now?
6: So it's just like a negative feedback loop when you're, you know, not needing to produce testosterone anymore because your body realizes, okay, we're getting it from an exogenous.
5: So you're not producing any testosterone naturally?
6: No.
5: None?
6: No.
5: That's I'm not taking TRT, bro.
0: We want to live because we want to enjoy. We want to be hot because we want love and children. Mm-hmm. And this severing of all of these urges from the things the urges are supposed to do, this severing of the pursuit of desire from the thing the desire is supposed to.
1: It's incredible. Taking testosterone to look good, to attract a mate, but at the same time, you know, taking all this testosterone causes shrunken testicles, which probably will not allow you to propagate. So, you know, these things are completely at odds. And at the same time, it's almost like a perversion of whatever strange biological instinct we had. Clavicular is one of my favorites when it comes to this because he's just really funny, unintentionally so.
7: How important is it to you to also make the girl have an orgasm?
6: Not important.
7: How come?
6: Well, because, you know, the amount of extra effort that's required to do that is just not going to really have much ROI. So. So. I don't. Well, it's true. I mean, really.
7: That means return on investment.
1: You know, he'll talk about how knowing that he can have sex with a woman, a given woman, is way more important for him than actually having sex with the woman.
0: Oh, it's the ranking, the mogging.
1: But, you know, and so it's like, but wasn't sex supposed to be enjoyable? I'll give you another example, which is a little strange. But so I've been teaching creative writing at Columbia for about 20 years now. And I've noticed the way, and my students are wonderful. They write wonderfully. The craftsmanship keeps getting better and better. But the things they write about have changed so drastically. You know, 20 years ago in the aughts, there was this kind of John Cheever bisexual energy going on. Where
8: explain what a John Cheever bisexual energy is. You can't move that fast.
1: Well, you know, the Cheever Updike Roth era, and I know that skews very masculine, right? There was, you know, people wrote about sex nonstop. I mentioned Cheever because at least he had a lot of, you know, he was bisexual himself, and there was an appreciation of both hetero and homosexuality. So, but what I'm trying to say in general is that sex was appreciated as a major life force. When I read the wonderful things that my students submit now, there almost is no sex and love, no love, and almost no pleasure. You know, I have a collection of essays coming out in November called The Sensualist, which is all about my love of pleasure, but in millions of contexts. There's sex in there, there's food, there's, I mean, you know, life is an endless buffet of pleasure. And this clavicular generation just says, nah, we don't want that, you know. You might as well be an algorithm. We just want to match up to all these metrics and say, done, done, done, check, check, check. We are the best. We won. And that's that.
8: What's your view of where that came from?
1: I mean, I think it's when I look at my students, we're talking about our place in the world earlier. They're unsure of the world's place in the world. They don't know what's going to happen next. Everything is a source of anxiety. Half of what my students write, if not more, is speculative fiction of one sort or another, right? And the speculation isn't that, you know, we're going to be living in a utopia in 20 years. It's the mood is, the vibes, as they say, are, you know, they're low-key horrible. It's like we've separated ourselves so much from the possibility of joy that to make it the subject of a book or of a story seems almost privileged. Like you don't want to touch that anymore.
0: More from my conversation with Gary Steingart after the break.

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1: So I thought that I invented spoken word.
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8: This is the Ezra Klein Show. My guest today is Gary Steingart. He's the author of many books, including Super Sad True Love Story and the forthcoming book of essays, The Sensualist.
9: There's a character in Super Sad True Love Story who I think is interesting for this conversation, which is Joshy, Lenny's boss. Yeah. Tell me a bit about Joshy.
10: So Joshy is, let's see, how old is Joshy? Well, we don't even know how old Joshy is. He could be in his 80s, but it doesn't matter because he is using every kind of anti-aging technique possible. Joshy does not want to die. He feels, and this is interesting because I think this is true of so many of the people that use this kind of technology. He feels that he hasn't really lived, that he hasn't really had a good life. I remember one of the first things when we emigrated to America, my parents would say about Americans, who always seemed so unhappy despite the fact that they were so much richer than us. We were living on government cheese for a time, you know. And my parents and other Russians would say, which translates very vaguely as they're wild with their own fat. They're so juicy and fat, and yet they don't know what to do with it. Just enjoy the fat, you know. But sometimes this greater meaning combines with this egotistical impulse to have more and more and more.

0: corporations have their own incentives and their own things they're trying to do. And what they're trying to do is not make you happy.
1: Right.
0: They're trying to make you keep coming back. Right. So often in a bar, I'll see like people who are together. They're like on some kind of a date, a married couple or a non-married couple. I don't know. And they're both looking at their phones. Mm-hmm. And there is something about a very unfulfilling, but very compulsive world, mm-hmm. like beckoning, mm-hmm. Mm-hmm. that I think is an enemy of enjoyment.
1: There's a lot in there. So verbaling is very hard for members of younger generations. I know COVID messed them up as well. Obviously, people in Generation Alpha, my son's generation, that didn't help, obviously. But I think verbaling it is what it is. Letting sounds come out of your mouth as communication is very hard for people to do, much harder than obviously sending emojis or shortened text messages, etc., stuff like that. And I think it's interesting when you look at someone who is, for example, doing looks maxing, who is using a hammer, talk about the opposite of joy, this anti-enjoyment. You're hammering your cheekbone in to make it a certain metric.
2: Describe what bone smashing is.
3: So bone smashing is based off of Wolf's Law that, you know, when you break down a bone, it grows back stronger.
1: And you feel like this is how you make yourself attractive to women. But the real way to make, and this, I learned this as a small furry immigrant without a great deal of good looks, you know, you attract women by verbaling with them and saying interesting things, being an interesting human being, listening to them, and then getting into conversations with them, having any kind of charisma that allows you to actually interact with somebody of the opposite or the same sex, whatever your preference is. And this is like, no, we can't do that. We can never achieve that level of being interested in another person or even being interested enough in our own interiority to access that kind of level of interaction. So we're just going to, it's hammer time. We're going to get that hammer and just chisel ourselves.
0: There's been a fascinating recent trend among Silicon Valley types where they're on a tear against interiority.
1: Right.
0: You had Marc Andreessen talking about how he doesn't want to have interiority. He doesn't want to have introspection, which he described as looking backwards, which not quite what it is, but nevertheless. Oh, yeah.
4: You said something that I love and I never hear other entrepreneurs talk about, but I think it's super important, that you don't have any levels of introspection.
5: Yes, zero, as little as possible.
4: Why?
5: Move forward. Go. Yeah, I don't know. I've found people who dwell in the past get stuck in the past. It's a real problem, and it's a problem at work, and it's a problem at home.
0: And I've been trying to think on this, right? Because, I mean, these are smart people, right? And I do think it is in some ways if I'm being maximally generous, it is in some ways a reaction to what I was talking about a minute ago, where a lot of modern intellectual culture is very neurotic mm-hmm. and very anxious mm-hmm. and is endlessly displaying how anxious mm-hmm. it is. Mm-hmm. But then you go all the way to the other side to where you're not thinking mm-hmm. in a deep way about yourself at all mm-hmm. and not trying to self-understand at all. Mm-hmm. And that is the opposite problem and dysfunction.
1: Right, right. Yeah, that's a very interesting way, and I think a correct way to put it. There's a lot of interesting things about who these people are, and this may seem a little out there, but I would say that you can't look at people like Musk and not think of neurodivergence, but also neurodivergence combined with terrible parenting. Now, you have somebody like Elon, right, who obviously is proclaims to be neurodivergent, who was raised by possibly the worst father this side of Woody Allen. I mean, so you have someone who obviously cannot deal with somebody with special needs, and at the same time, somebody who possesses all of the gifts that those special needs, in the case of neurodivergence, give him.
6: I think when I was, I don't know, 5 or 6 or something, I thought I was insane.
7: Why'd you think you were insane?
6: Because it was clear that other people did not. Their mind wasn't exploding with ideas all the time.
7: They weren't expressing it. They weren't talking about it all the time. And you realize by the time you were 5 or 6, like, oh, they're probably not even getting this thing that I'm getting.
6: No. It was just strange. It was like, I'm strange. That was my conclusion. I'm strange.
1: So you have this strange combination where it's somewhere in growing up, these people were not given the opportunity by the school system, by their parents, by relatives, to look inwards. Looking inwards was considered something so wrong that there was never a skill developed for it.
0: Let me go back to the Marc Andreessens of the world, because I think what they might say on your riff on Elon Musk there is, and Musk hates his father, to note that here.
1: Sure.
0: But listen, It created the greatest industrialist of

0: our age, the richest man in the world, a guy who is able to put reusable rockets in space. Isn't that success? Isn't that what humanity needs to go right forward, even if the New York writerly class, literary class doesn't like it?
1: Let me tell you this. I do think that space colonization really is not something I'm terribly interested in. I don't think going to Mars is going to answer any of our problems. I don't think we'll ever live on the kind of scale we live in. You know, we have a really nice planet here, which we're destroying. We really don't need to discover, you know, the marvels of Mercury anytime soon, right? So a lot of this is complete as far as I'm concerned, that part of it, right? Now, of course, electric cars, et cetera, all that stuff is very good. And if anything that Musk did that was good was Tesla, which now will be probably brought to scale by Chinese automakers, right? That will make it cheaper and possibly better at some point. But when I look at what the great industrialists of the world have given us lately, and is it that, is have the last 26, 25 years, 30 years, have they been really that great in terms of just life? Let me bring it down. And I know that perhaps if you're living somewhere, if you're living in Kenya, far away from Nairobi, and you have a cell phone, a new technology, right? That's really helping you in a way that not having a cell phone would have hurt you 30 years ago. But at the same time, this is not a happy life that's been wrought by these wonderful industrialists who create screens and algorithms that make us, that have destroyed my life to a very large extent. I write at a much slower clip. I don't write as introspectively as I used to. Let me say this. When I started writing Supersat, the aughts, mid-aughts, I didn't know much about this technology. But I had this great intern, and he got me into, he was very young, into Facebook and what was it called? MySpace, I think was the thing, right? And the moment I got on it, I thought, this was the germ of Supersat. I thought, this technology is going to destroy everything.
0: Why did you think that?
1: Because I knew, look, when you're a writer or an artist, you are a part of a narcissist, right? You are partly at least a narcissist, because what do you do this for? You don't just do this. There was a great way of putting in the Soviet Union when people were writing things that the system would hate so much that you knew you could never publish it. It was called pisatstol, to write into your desk, literally. That is the highest level of writing, right? Because nobody will see it. But I did not want to write into my desk. I wanted the world. I was this, like I said, small furry immigrant, strange sense of self. I wanted people to read my books and say, oh, look at this. These people exist too, you know? But when I saw MySpace and Facebook, I thought, everyone's a writer now. There are no barriers. Now, on the one hand, that sounds great. Woo, more democracy than ever, right? Everyone now is Aristotle, or everyone will express themselves. But then I lived for about half a year more on those platforms. And I thought, this is just garbage. We're on this all the time. Half of what I read are complete lies. Lies seem to get more clicks. I'm now addicted to this to the point where it's hard for me to start reading and finishing a book. And books are the best way to get inside into interiority, because what is a book? It's a communication between one consciousness and another. I love film and theater and TV and all this other stuff, but this is the fastest. This is like a mind-melding Vulcan technology. You're in somebody else's head. And somebody who's completely different from you, hopefully. So when I started using that, I thought that this would be a problem for personalities, especially personalities like mine, and for the rest of society. And in fact, if you think social media did anything to destroy the sense of people hanging out in your bar, talking to each other, rubbing elbows, hitting on each other, if you wait till AI enters the chat, and then you won't even need friends. You'll just have 6 or 7 AIs hanging out with you, possibly helping you as you pleasure yourself, so you don't even have to, save time, just. You can get it all without even leaving the comfort of your own bed, the concept of bed rotting, et cetera. So I think they would say, we're only getting started here. Now, this creates interesting challenges on a political level, because nobody's having children in the I don't even know what you call it anymore. The opposite of the global south, the global north. Nobody's having children.
0: The wealthier world.
1: East Asia wonderfully leads the pack. I go to South Korea a lot because my wife's Korean American. Nobody's having kids there. If they do, it's one kid. I say this is also with someone with one kid, but nobody's replicating themselves in those societies.
0: Yeah, tell me what you see when you're there from that perspective, because the low fertility rate is happening in the background there of Supersat.
1: Yes.
0: And it's clearly been something you've thought about for a while. So yes. When you go to South Korea, which is a society that is now, if trends continue, it will shrink geometrically.
1: Yes.
0: Shrink very, very, very fast.
1: Yes.
0: What's it like?
1: It's amazing because, first of all, if you're a If you're into technology, even if you like a dystopian version of that, it's all technology all the time. You know, there's a waste basket that says it's honored to accept your waste. I mean, it never ends. Everything's the Internet of Things. I remember I did a piece for Smithsonian where I went to visit, Korea. One of the ways they advance is that the government decides, oh, now we're going to do this. Now we're going to do flat screen televisions. This is decades ago. So they became, LG, Samsung took over the market in that. The last time I was there, it was like, oh, we're going to take over robotics. Obviously, robotics is a thing. So I went to this way outside of Seoul. And I went to this place where they were creating bull robots. Bull robots? This bull, you see. Stood there with a red hanky, and this bull would charge you. And they're like, yes, we're trying to corner the Toreador market in Spain because people don't want real bulls to die anymore, So we're developing these Toreador bulls. And this bull looked pretty fierce, And I'm like, Jesus Christ. And it's like, there's no end to it. Every single part of our lives is going to be replicated. But when you hang out with people in South Korea, they are exhausted. They're exhausted, and they will drink. As a Russian, I can drink, but nobody drinks more than people I've met in Korea. They will drink themselves into a stupor and then talk about how, at work, I'm on the B team. I want to be on the A team. I'm glad I'm not on the C team, but being on the B team isn't great either, The metrics are even more finely attuned than they are in America. And then, but when you're also working 80 hours a week, and if you have kids, you have to put them through these schools to get into university that will take up half your paycheck already. So having one kid is already a gigantic undertaking. Having two is basically an impossibility for most Koreans. And I think that's where we're going to.
0: I think there's a really interesting way this actually connects to rankings. One just fascinating thing about fertility rates around the world is that people tend to have a lot of kids, but sometimes when they're very, very rich, but also when they're quite poor. And then in the middle here, it's too expensive to have kids. Right. And it's not that that's wrong, but it has to do with the positional competition of having kids when you are in richer countries in particular.
1: Right.
0: And I mean, obviously, there's other things going on here, birth control and women's liberation and a million different things. But there is a reality that, you go to much poorer places and they have a lot more children.
1: Yeah.
0: And then you go to Brooklyn and everybody's like, it's too expensive to have kids. And it's not that that's fake. It's true.
1: Right.
0: But it has to do with we have made having kids very, very expensive.
1: We've made it having kids very, very expensive. We've also made it too competitive. I was just in Palo Alto and I flew back to downtown Manhattan where I live. And in both of these precincts, there's this feeling that you're not just having a child, you're having a kind of, you're having a corporation, a mini corporation that has to do really, really well. The competition among these kids, because it almost feels like these parents and the kids recognize that the pie is so small that it's so easy to get kicked out of the, whatever you want to call it, the upper middle class, the coastal elites, whatever you want to call it. And so the competition is breathtaking for just a little smidgen of the pie, God bless Glavicular. As an economic agent, he's figured out his own path forward. He's making at 1.2 million or something a year by, doing this complete That's incredibly cool for him. And that, I think, that is the model that so many Americans are looking at. It used to be, I'm going to be a basketball player. I'm going to be in a cool rock and roll band. Now it's like, I'm going to be mentally ill on TikTok and I'm going to make a lot of money off that. People are trying to, and you were talking about this earlier, they're trying to sort of commodify their own sense of grief. There's like grief maxing now where people talk on, about all the grief that they've suffered, which I guess is called a novel, but right. But now it's also a TikTok. So, but again, these kids that I'm looking at, what happens to them? I know parents who are decamillionaires, centimillionaires, and they're still incredibly worried for what their kids will do. And so this isn't fun for the parents. It's not fun for the kids. It takes away, it recreates that sense of metrics that creates for clavicular down the line.
0: More from my conversation with Gary Steingart after the break.

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2: This is Yezra Klein Show. My guest today is Gary Steingart. He's the author of many books, including Super Sad True Love Story and the forthcoming book of essays, The Sensualist.
3: I think there's this is like an interesting bridge to this book of essays you have coming up called The Sensualist. And, you know, you could really see this in Lenny. You could see this in some of your characters over the years, that it feels to me like one of the arguments you've quietly been making and then making more loudly in your nonfiction is that it is a radical act to, in a bodily, physical way, just enjoy this life.
4: Right.
3: So first, like, what is sensualism to you?
4: Well, first of all, it's not even just about the senses. It is, in a more Buddhist or meditative way, if you want to take it that way, it is enjoying what's happening.
3: Thank
4: in
3: you
4: the
3: for pandering.
4: Moment. I am, I bet, right? Very nice pander. But also, I know that there's some probably Buddhist listeners out there, and I love all of you. I do a little headspace here and there when life requires it. But I do, you know, I was walking here today, and mostly I'm in the summer upstate, but I came down for this interview, and I'm walking down Broadway, and I looked up, and I'm just noticing these beautiful mansard roofs of some of these buildings. Now, I spend half my year in New York. I forgot all about these mansard roofs. I'm like, damn, somebody did something right architecturally. New York is such a hodgepodge of good and bad architecture. Maybe that's one of the things that makes it such a cool city, is that it's not beautiful, beautiful. It's just this melange.
3: Michael Kimmelman, when I moved here, which was only a couple years ago, I read Michael Kimmelman, his book called The Intimate City, and he says, the beauty of New York is the juxtaposition of this with that.
4: Yes, this with that. That's this with that.
3: And that like allowed me to see the beauty of New York. It was like a single sentence that reshaped how I looked at a whole place.
4: This with that, this with that. So look, I agree with that. Wonderful man, wonderful lunch date. This and that, I'm going down the street, and this and that is creating a fear of great pleasure in me. Is it one of the senses? Yes. This is sight, which is probably the most boring sense. But I am, you know,
3: if you had to rank them.
4: If I had to rank them. Well, it's the most obvious one. But, you know, recently I got a dachshund, which is the world's best dog, clearly. And this giant sausage, completely out of control. Bernie is his name. I dedicate The Sensualist to Bernie, my furry sensualist, because he is a very sensual dog. And his great sense is smell, obviously. So he will walk down the street and there's a corner where every dog pees on. And he approaches it like a Talmudic scholar, you know, and he sniffs here, he sniffs there. Yes, Rocco was here at 12:30. That's right. That's right. Let's remember that. You know, he loves, and his tail is wagging away. He's just enjoying the hell out of life. He enjoys this more than, I mean, he loves food, obviously, but food is, so we all have this part in us that is able to enjoy things on this crazy level. It's most of it is free. Some of my hobbies are slightly expensive, but most of this stuff is wonderfully free. It's all around us, you know. So the more I live, also I find in some ways that this sense of ambition that, you know, that younger people have diminishes in some good ways. As I sort of see what the rest of my life will look like, I'm fine with it. Maybe good things will happen. Maybe some terrible things will happen. But I'm more or less okay with it as long as that sense of enjoyment doesn't leave me.
3: I think the interesting thing you're doing in that, in across these essays, which are about martinis and suits and, you know, all kinds of things, capybaras.
4: I love capybaras.
3: Capybaras, that's how you say it?
4: Well, I'm trying to be a little more Latin American, given that they mostly live in capivara in Brazil.
3: Oh, there you go.
4: Capivara.
3: So there is something about the way elite culture flaunts the repression of enjoyment.
4: Yes. Yes.
3: I saw there was this clip that had gone viral the other day from the guy who hosted Diary of a CEO.
5: I had a year of not drinking, decided to have a drink again. It ruined 3 days of my life. I had a couple of glasses of wine, didn't get drunk. It ruined 3 days of my life because of the domino effect it caused. So it meant that I got worse sleep that night. I ate more poorly the next day because my dopamine system or whatever, the cortisol system was all messed
6: That's
5: up.
6: Resilience, yeah.
5: And then I podcasted worse. I didn't go to the gym the day after, that day or the day after because of that, because I felt really bad. I then slept worse. And I was like, oh my God, those three glasses of wine had this hidden domino effect that I must have been living with.
3: And I thought this was a little bit unfair to him, how viral it went, but it hit a nerve because it was hitting this culture, right? It was like an example of this culture. in which there is a status in optimizing everything, the aura ring, right? You never have a drink. And I do think people have this feeling of like, well, what about enjoyment? Like, what's the point of all this? AI can already do a bunch of the things we can do. Like, if we're not going to be here and enjoy music, enjoy a drink, enjoy great food, right? If you're going to endlessly be having like a glucose monitor and you're not a diabetic, and then you're like, well, pasta really spikes my glucose.
4: Fancy that.
3: And like, this is what like the people, I mean, you listen to some of the, you know, top podcasts, which will have like all kinds of health influencers on. And I'm not saying necessarily even that they're wrong about what they're saying. Sometimes they are, but it just sounds so joyless. I was watching something go around the other day that was like from the study, and it was like, turns out that doing 12 air squats every 45 minutes is like better for you than like running to whatever it was. It's like, I think I don't want to say I would rather die than do 12 air squats every 45 minutes.
4: I don't even know what an air squat is, so I'm probably ahead. Yeah.
3: But it didn't seem like a way to live.
4: No, no. I think, yeah, the other way I could title a book about current state is no way to live. none of this is a way to live. You know, may I posit, and I don't know, there could be some blowback or pushback on this, but that this is a problem for us as Democrats. Is that, you know, because so much of this is a part of what you hear and see in certain in elite Democratic precincts. This isn't, you know, just, I mean, Silicon Valley obviously has a lovely fascist wing now, but there's still quite a few people who are Democratic in some way or another. But the one thing about Trump, humor is always, even when it's has this very nasty edge, it's seen as a kind of joyous thing. And he would belt things out, and then he would, you know, and people listened, you know. Speaking of Trump, Emily Nussbaum, I think, wrote the best piece ever on that when she wrote in The New Yorker about Trump really stealing, appropriating, as they say, the humor of sort of Jewish borscht belt comics of a certain period, right? And then using it for his own evil purposes. So I think a lot of the other Trump wannabes try to do this. Many of them fail, but there is that kind of motion.
3: Trump is a sensualist.
4: Trump is in some horrible...
3: He loves a pretty room.
4: He loves a pretty room.
3: Thinks a lot about interior design. Loves a good musical.
4: That's right. Right.
3: J.D. Vance is not essentialist. Marco Rubio is not essentialist. Right. Trump is.
4: I think you're absolutely right. And maybe there is, in a horrible way, something that we can take away from this. That the people that we nominate to be our leaders can't be, I mean, Kamala Harris, she talked about joy so much that you knew that there wasn't that much joy going on. You know, it was this, look at the joy. It's a what we call in fiction, telling, not showing. Joy, joy, joy, you know. But we need leaders or candidates who can evince not just the unhappiness of what everything we're confronting from, you know, climate change to inflation to the mess that's going to be left to us when the president leads. And that's not easy to do because we've so programmed to this idea that we have to democracy max and we have to be constantly, you know, talking about all the terrible things instead of talking about the things that give us pleasure, the things that we love, the parts of community that make life livable.
3: There's a lot I want to say in response to that. One is, you know, and this I think is fairly bipartisan, transpartisan, mm-hmm. this sort of elite display of discipline.
4: Yeah.
3: It is a positional competition mm-hmm. to show that you are like optimizing your body within an inch of your life.
4: Right. Right.
3: And your mind, and you're never, you know, you're how much you're reading, and you're, you know, and look, I'm not saying by any means I'm free of this. Right. The other side, which I think is more specific on the left, is that pleasure is problematic for all different kinds of reasons, right? You know, maybe the things you enjoy are not politically like as centered. The jokes are too gauche, right? There's like a million reasons, but I do not find that people are comfortable admitting to a lot of enjoyment. It's the discourse is critical, not appreciative.
4: Yeah, and I think this is a Protestant country. There is this kind of Protestant background, and many of the immigrants that come here, including my own family, right? They are Protestant in a sense too, in that they live to work instead of working to live. That's part of the sort of the coda. So it's very hard for people to appreciate things that are that bring you joy, because joy itself is kind of suspect. Well, do that on your own time. Don't talk about that. Just leave the joy out of there, you know. I think people miss the idea of being able to talk, in my case, write about the things that I love, you know. there's so much pleasure in the writing. Is almost the second pleasure I get when I try to think about what all these things mean to me, and I get to sort of live in that world for a while. You know, I was just in Spain with my kid, my wife, and I was showing him Andalucía, you know, this, which is considered the poor.

0: poorest region or one of the poorest regions of Spain. There's this wonderful, I think I was listening to this on a former podcast of yours where we were talking about, you know, how Mississippi is richer than almost every European state. Well, I have spent time in Mississippi. You know, Mississippi, if anything, reminds me of Russia, where there's a couple of super rich people with gigantic houses and pools, and then there are people living in conditions that, you know, almost anywhere in the world would be seen as very poor. And the medium of that becomes whatever that number is. The average of that, not the median, becomes whatever that number is. You go to the poorest region in Spain, life is beautiful. I'm not saying that it's completely free of poverty, but the communal connections are so strong. The things that bring people joy are so celebrated, whether it's wine or a large midday meal or people, you know, having sex with each other, you know, and then talking about it and loving it. You know, they love their culture, even though statistically they're making half of what Mississippi makes. It doesn't matter. They're 3, 4, 5, 6, 8 times as rich as we are in almost every other context.
1: Say more on this. So, because, I mean, these numbers are true, right? Like, I've looked into this debate, and it's not just averages, it's medians, and you can cut this a lot of ways. Like, we've gotten a lot richer than Europe in this country. But, you know, this is a thing we've actually been exploring on the show recently. We've just gotten a lot richer than we used to be.
0: Right.
1: You know, maybe not as much as we could have. And people hate the way the economy feels. Everything is incredibly expensive. The prices are going up. They feel nickel and dime. They can't afford a home. So there's a lot that your wages, your income does not say about how life feels. Mm-hmm. Some of this can all be like resolved down to economic, but some of it can't. When you say people are 6, 7, 8, 9 times richer in these places than we are, despite the wealth differential, why?
0: Well, look, for example, if you're living in Southern Europe, you could be very content with a 600 square foot apartment where you live. You know, could be 2, 3 people are living. Stuff that we in America would, especially outside the larger metros, consider a horrible way to live. This is complete poverty. How can you live in such a small space, not have a backyard, often not have a car? I'm using Spain as an example, but it applies to others. But Spain has one of the most wonderful transit systems, both within cities and interconnected transit systems. Everything you need costs a lot less. So you don't need to feel like you have, in some ways, America and China have more in common because there's such a lack of a safety net that people need to save constantly in order to be able to make sure that if things do turn against them, that they're not one paycheck away from complete bankruptcy. If they go over their deductible on a horrible medical bill, that they're not completely bankrupt. All this stuff doesn't exist in a place like Spain. That's where the wealth is. The wealth is being taxed at a different rate, obviously a much higher rate than we are, but also knowing that these aren't real problems that you're going to face. And Spain also figured out the fact that the Spanish are also not having any children, that actually, if they let in a certain amount of immigrants, life is even better. Now there's people working for less, doing more, and the society keeps expanding despite the fact that they should be shrinking. It's not that crazy. You just have to be a little less xenophobic and you have to figure out the things that really mean something to you. Is it having a 4,000 square foot McMansion, half of which you don't even see? Or is it, you know, sitting around with friends, having a botellón, having an open bottle in a square and enjoying their company?
1: So I think this is very important. It's important in the conversation we're having about kids, about rankings, yeah, about a lot, which is the role that expectations and positional competition play in degrading the quality of life or making it feel so hard to enjoy life, yeah, right? Because, you know, we do buy more. We have more air conditioning here. I mean, a lot of people die in Europe every year because of heat, right? That doesn't happen here nearly to the same degree. We have gotten, you know, we want bigger homes. In much of the country, we want cars, right? New York is like a little bit unusual in that. But the way in which like the treadmill of what it just, what the trappings of a good life are, and then you look around and you're unhappy and you're atomized and you're, you know, far from family and you live in a place you didn't quite intend to live in. And it is, I think, this feeling, and I think it's quite poisonous, that you did everything right and this wasn't how you were told it would be or feel. And like there's never a resting space.
0: I mean, look at all the young people who voted for Mamdani, you know, who used it, I think, in part also as a protest vote against the fact that here we are, professionals in New York, and we can't afford to live on what we're being paid. You know, this is a nightmare. I think it's the, look, since, you know, since the Thatcher-Reagan years, there's been a very there's been a project to destroy as much of the middle class as possible and to create a small, I mean, obviously that's not how it was stated, but that was the effect of it, I think, was creating an upper middle class and above that still has access to stuff. And then obviously people who are living in some degree of precarity. That's what's been happening. And I think that creates the need to find even better rankings. But there is still a sense that life can be slow and pleasurable. And I think that's all I really want out of life. I think that's all I really wanted. Growing up, I had very few friends. I didn't speak English. Once I started making friends and once I started enjoying my life with them and learning to create distances between me and my parents, I am more and more ready to spend my life not just thinking about happiness, but actually being happy because I know how to do it. I know how to do it walking down Broadway, looking up at a man.
2: What is your advice on how to be happy?
0: It's not even advice. It's the advice is, you know, I mean, again, I'm not trying to, you know, suck up with this Buddhism, but the advice really is present moment living. It's that simple. But also not saying no to things that are against the Protestant thrust of this country. So if it's 4:30 p.m. and a Negroni beckons, you're all by yourself. Oh, one shouldn't drink alone, obviously, but the day is beautiful. There's sunshine. There's people walking by. And you sit down by yourself at the bar and you order that Negroni and you sip it. Somebody comes up and talks to you. You talk back. You verbal at them first, maybe, in a non-aggressive way. You do all these. I can't believe I'm even giving this as advice.
1: See, the thing you do is be in the present moment. Having read a number of your essays now and a number of your books, I think you search out beauty. And I mean, I take much of what you're writing in The Sensualist. I mean, you have this beautiful piece about like the perfect suit and the perfect martini. I've told you this before we started, but I feel like I got a hangover just reading your piece about your martini runs. Some of us may not have the same constitutions. But I think this is important. I mean, I could say it's in politics where I think we have sacrificed beauty as a political virtue and as a social virtue. And I think it has been a mistake. But I could just say it in life. I think it requires a certain navigation to seek out beauty, a certain intention to seek out beauty. Look, to counter some of my own episodes here, I do think some present moments are better than others. And I think decisions you make are meaningful. Trying to find ways to be in beauty, it can be expensive, but I find Prospect Park to be like a place of extraordinary beauty in the spring and in the summer.
0: Of course.
1: But I don't know. I feel like you're making a real argument about this. So I want to hear more about the search for beauty.
0: Oh, well, look, first of all, I don't know if this search needs to be as systematic as that, because one can also create a kind of martini maxing when one is doing, or suit maxing. When
1: the
0: one is
1: attention to, the orientation
0: to
1: towards.
0: You know, this is stuff that, look, a lot of this stuff also, I would say that even some of these hobbies, I started collecting watches, for example, only in 2016 because I knew Trump was going to win the election and I knew that I needed something to take my mind off things. Now, many people find, for example, that sports allows them, watching sports, if not participating in them, allows them to do that. I'm not a sports person, so it doesn't do that for me. But finding even a relatively hilarious hobby like watch collecting, first of all, watch collecting allowed me to meet, I had very few male friends. Most of my friends have always been women. But when you go into this very male space of watch collecting, there's all these men who come up and they're like, you know, they're talking about the X34 movement on the Rolex SFG3 reference. And what they're really saying is I'm lonely and I'm just so happy that I can hang out with 7 or 8 other men who share this affliction. This isn't even about money. Some people will bring their Casio G-Shock, a $58 watch, but it's a very specific $58 watch. And it makes them so happy. And you're so happy that they're happy about that watch, right?
1: I know The Sensualist is not meant to be a self-help book. I know you're not presenting yourself here as a guru. But let's say you're somebody who reads it or is listening to this and thinking, yeah, I don't actually seek out that much beauty in my life. And you don't have a lot of money. You don't have, like, you're not, you know, able to go traveling to the great capitals of the world. But what do you tell a student in one of your classes? It's like, where do I start?
0: You know, it's interesting. I think a lot of young people have already figured out that the life that is the corporations are asking them to live is not a good life. And I think that's why, you know, you'd think that, for example, we talk about watches, you'd think this would be an old person, old man's hobby, right? But often when I go to these very secret meetings of watch enthusiasts that happen in New York, they have to be secret because, you know, if we all get robbed, it's the end of the world. But so many of them are super young and they also hate their phones. They don't want to look at those things. They want to look at their wrist and see something beautiful on them. If, you know, every American metro has incredible, inexpensive food that will blow your mind. People complain about Houston to me. This is the best Vietnamese food outside of Vietnam. Any city, even those cities designed for the car in the parking lot, even those have incredible moments of beauty. I was just in Uzbekistan, one of the poorest countries in the world. I've never seen cities that beautiful. Bukhara and Samarkand and Khiva, these are works of magnificence. To pass through them, wow, what an honor it is to be alive in the world and see things like that.
1: I think it's a good place to end. Gary Steinger, thank you very much.
0: Thank you.

0: This episode of Israel Clancho is produced by Annie Galvin. Fact-checking by Michelle Harris and Mary Marge Locker. Our senior audio engineer is Jeff Geld. Mixing by Isaac Jones. Our recording engineer is Johnny Simon. Our executive producer is Claire Gordon. The show's production team also includes Marie Cassione, Roland Hu, Marina King, Jack McCordick, Kristen Lin, Emma Kelbeck, and Jan Koble. Original music by Pat McCusker. 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The director of New York Times Opinion Audio is Annie Rose Strasser. 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
1: From the Center for Investigative Reporting and PRX, this is Reveal. I'm Al Letson. From the beginning, there were Americans who knew the most famous words of the Declaration of Independence did not apply to them.
8: There were many enslaved people who understood that slavery was in direct conflict with those words.
1: Those words, all men are created equal, left many people out.
9: Women couldn't hold property, women couldn't vote, women couldn't enter into most professions.
1: Native Americans were referred to as savages.
10: We've suffered tremendously at the hands of what is now our federal government. It's hard to get that warm, fuzzy feeling about 250 years of this.
1: Today on Reveal, the long struggle to live up to America's founding promise. But first, this news.
11: Live from NPR News in Washington, I'm Janine Herbst. Huge crowds attended one of a series of funeral ceremonies today for Iran's supreme leader who was killed by U.S.-Israeli airstrikes in February. A spokesperson for the funeral preparation says it was delayed this long because of the war. NPR's Hadil El-Shalchi has more.
12: Iranian state media showed massive crowds at the Imam Khomeini Grand Musalla, a large prayer complex where the casket of Ayatollah Ali Khamenei was displayed draped with the Iranian flag. Recitations from the Quran echoed through the space, as well as chants of death to America and death to Israel. Some carried signs that said, "Kill Trump." The funeral comes during a fragile on-again, off-again ceasefire between the U.S., Israel, and Iran. U.S. and Iranian negotiators met separately this week with mediators from Qatar and Pakistan. The Strait of Hormuz continues to be a flashpoint in the talks, and the pivotal waterway remains Iran's strongest bargaining chip. Hadil El-Shalchi, NPR News, Istanbul.
11: 4th of July celebrations are getting underway in cities and towns across the country today, but a dangerous heat wave is forcing schedule changes, prompting some cancellations and raising concerns about heat-related illnesses. NPR's Brian Mann has more.
13: For a lot of Americans, like 8-year-old Logan Longsworth from New Jersey, this holiday is just about having fun.
14: How I'm going to be celebrating the 4th of July is I'm going to light some firecrackers and stuff like that. And we also saw the Statue of Liberty.
13: But people in much of the country are facing dangerous heat. An Independence Day parade scheduled for today in Washington, D.C. was canceled. Many events have been rescheduled to start later to avoid the hottest part of the day. Fireworks have been banned in parts of the country because of high wildfire risk. Officials are warning the public to take lots of precautions, limit your time outdoors, bring water, and stay in the shade whenever you can. Brian Mann, NPR News, New York.
11: President Trump is scheduled to speak on the National Mall tonight. Researchers at an environmental nonprofit say the number of days with dangerously humid heat have doubled globally since the 1970s. Authors of a new analysis say that combination is creating a worldwide public health risk. Sarah Fentham of member station St. Louis Public Radio has more.
15: Scientists at the advocacy group Climate Central studied the weather of nearly 1,000 cities over the last 50 years, taking humidity into account as well as air temperature. They say the number of days with dangerous heat and humidity grew from an average of 10 to 23 per year. Caitlin Trudeau is an applied climate scientist with the group. She says when humidity goes up, people can't sweat enough to get cool.
16: And so what it does is it basically just gets trapped inside your body, and it leads to all kinds of problems and gets deadly really quickly.
15: In the United States, the trend is most pronounced in parts of the South, Southeast, and Midwest. For NPR News, I'm Sarah Fentham in St. Louis.
11: You're listening to NPR News in Washington. Serena Williams has withdrawn from the doubles competition with her sister Venus at Wimbledon because of a knee injury. The 44-year-old injured it during the first set of the singles match Tuesday against Maya Joint, but was hoping to be able to play in the doubles with her sister. She says on Instagram she's heartbroken to have to withdraw. They were scheduled to play today in a Grand Slam doubles match for the first time since 2022. Some beer drinkers in Wisconsin are spending the holiday weekend saying what may be goodbye to an iconic brand, Schlitz. Chuck Hornbuck has more.
17: Milwaukee-based Schlitz Brewing Company disappeared in a corporate takeover more than four decades ago. Pabst later brewed Schlitz, but recently halted production. However, a smaller Wisconsin brewer received permission to make a limited batch of Schlitz using a 1948 recipe. As he drank a glass, Rudolph Krauss, Sr. praised the beer.
18: It's crisper, it's a little lighter, and the flavor just is, it pops more to me.
17: The beer is only available this weekend at Old World Wisconsin, an historic site that helps preserve the state's long history of beer making. For NPR News, I'm Chuck Quernbach in Eagle, Wisconsin.
11: The Men's Soccer World Cup Round of 16 continues today. Earlier, Morocco beat Canada this afternoon, 3-0, and later today, Paraguay takes on France. Now, the winners advance to the quarterfinals. The knockout stage continues through Tuesday as teams battle for a spot in the final eight. I'm Janine Herbst, NPR News in Washington.
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21: From the Center for Investigative Reporting and PRX, this is Reveal. I'm Al Letson. The 4th of July is just around the corner, and soon people across the country will gather with family and friends, fire up the barbecue, and when the sun sets, they'll find a spot in a neighborhood park or field to watch fireworks light up the night sky. We're 250 years into the American story, and yes, it's a time to celebrate, but also a moment to reflect. What does it mean to be American? What does it mean to be patriotic? We asked you, our listeners, to call us with your thoughts, and you did, and we were really moved by what you told us.
22: Well, in a democracy, patriotism and devotion don't have to mean blind agreement with the government. They can include principled criticism, dissent, protest, and reform.
23: Being a patriot means being a good citizen, staying informed, voting, serving when necessary.
24: It's giving back to your community so that it's a bit better than what you found it.
23: It also means not giving in to political bullies and not giving up the fight for freedom when times are tough.
25: Patriotism is caring for your country and following the Constitution.
26: Patriotism to me right now means wanting us to actually see each other again.
0: you know, not to agree on everything, but at least be willing to listen without immediately assuming the worst in each other. I think it also means caring about truth, like really caring about it, not spreading things just because they fit what we already believe, but taking a second to ask, is this real? Is this helping? Being able to say what we think, but also being open to being questioned, challenged, and even sometimes when we're wrong. But at the end of the day, patriotism feels less like a slogan and more like effort.
21: Hearing from everyone who called in, it's clear that people have strong feelings about patriotism these days, and that there are really different interpretations of what that word means. For the founders of this nation, patriotism meant standing up to a tyrannical king and declaring independence from him and from Great Britain. The document they signed on July 4th, 1776 is, in a way, America's birth certificate and a blueprint for democracy and freedom. But perhaps its most famous statement, "All men are created equal," did not apply to all men who were living in America at the time, and definitely did not apply to any of the women. That is a truth that is self-evident. On this episode, we're celebrating America's 250 years by reflecting on that statement and telling stories of people who were not recognized as equal at the country's founding, but who fought to make America better. We begin in Massachusetts, around the time the Declaration of Independence was signed, with a woman who would test whether democracy was a promise or a lie. Mother Jones correspondent Garrison Hayes has a story.
2: Let's be real. Most of the men who signed the Declaration of Independence owned slaves, and the hypocrisy of that is impossible to ignore when we're talking about the Founding Fathers, equality, and the 4th of July. It's an uncomfortable fact. But here's another important fact. People began working to end slavery and to fulfill the promise of equality since the moment the nation was founded. One was an extraordinary woman named Elizabeth Freeman. She was born into slavery in 1744.
3: Elizabeth Freeman is somebody who has kind of loomed pretty large in my imagination ever since I first learned about her.
2: Erin Haynes is the editor-at-large of The 19th, an independent newsroom focused on gender, politics, policy, and power. Erin wrote a story about Elizabeth Freeman for a series she's doing on America's 250th anniversary. She argues that Elizabeth Freeman's brave pursuit to be recognized in the words of the Declaration of Independence should cement her as one of America's founding mothers. It's an inspiring piece of hidden American history, and if you're anything like me, you're probably wondering why you haven't learned about Elizabeth Freeman sooner.
3: So Elizabeth Freeman is an enslaved woman at the time of, you know, the kind of emerging American Revolution, who went by Mumbette. And the family that she worked for, the master of that house, would have dinners with other, you know, prominent men in Massachusetts. And they would talk. They would talk about revolution. They would talk about, you know, really some of the ideas that became the founding ideals of America, of the United States. And so one of those people, Mumbette, overhears talking about freedom, talking about equality, talking about liberty. His name was Theodore Sedgwick. He was a lawyer, and he was a friend of the man who enslaved her. And, you know, enslaved people oftentimes are doing labor, but they're treated as invisible, quite frankly, by the people that are in that home. Now, Mumbette, like other enslaved people who are present at America's founding in 1776, hears those words and realizes that even though the people that wrote those words didn't mean for them to apply to her, she absolutely understands that those words do apply to her.
2: A few years later, in 1780, Massachusetts adopts a new constitution. It includes the phrase, quote, "All men are born free and equal." Elizabeth Freeman knows that this statement, just like the one in the Declaration of Independence, contradicts her legal status as an enslaved woman. She thinks there might be a chance that the lawyer, Theodore Sedgwick, agrees with her, and that he might even help her. So she makes the brave choice to slip away from her enslavers, the Ashley family, and walks several miles to the Sedgwick house.
3: What happens is she goes to Theodore Sedgwick and says to him, you know, did you mean these words that you said that are in the Massachusetts Constitution? And if you mean them to be true, then I need you to take up my case and argue that I should be free. And so he agrees to do that.
2: The connection she makes with Sedgwick is unique. For a white lawyer to take an enslaved Black woman seriously as a legal client, to represent her in court and help her win her freedom, well, that was different. Sedgwick had never even litigated a case about slavery before this one. He had even owned slaves himself.
3: I mean, for her to go to this white man who is friends with the person that is enslaving her, and for her to ask him for help, what a risk she was taking. He could have said no. He could have told her enslaver what she had done. But instead, he decided to take up her case and to help her argue for her freedom. Like, that is extraordinary. And it definitely was not something that was typical of that time. But there were many enslaved people who heard the words of the Declaration of Independence, who heard the words of those early states and their establishing their constitutions, and understood that slavery was in direct conflict with those words.
2: Freeman's lawyer, Theodore Sedgwick, took those words so seriously that he enlisted the help of another lawyer, a guy named Tapping Reeve, the founder of one of America's earliest law schools. To bolster their case, they added another person enslaved by the Ashley family, a man named Brom, as a plaintiff, and they sued. The court case, known as Brom and Bett v. Ashley, was heard in August of 1781 by the county court in Great Barrington.
3: Elizabeth Freeman was not somebody that would have been able to argue on her own behalf as an enslaved person. And so she needs Theodore Sedgwick to do that, to argue in front of this court. He does that. Mumbet does not take the stand or argue for herself in any way. He represents her.
2: Sedgwick and Reeve argue that the state constitutional provision that all men are born free and equal should effectively abolish slavery in the state of Massachusetts. Sedgwick is very persuasive.
3: He is laying out the argument that, you know, per the Massachusetts Constitution, that she should be a free woman. And so that argument was successful. And so Mumbet becomes the first enslaved person to, with the help of this lawyer, argue for her freedom successfully. She becomes a free woman in Massachusetts. And it's at that point that she changes her name to Elizabeth Freeman, because that represented her new status. Her enslaver, the Ashley family, you know, had considered appealing, but actually ended up not doing that. And so she becomes a free woman. She actually ends up working for the Sedgwick family. She was a midwife. She was a caregiver in the Sedgwick home for many years, but also was able to continue to live in her community as a free person. And that was a point of pride, not just for her, but also for many of the Black people who were also in that community in Massachusetts.
2: Elizabeth Freeman's case rippled far beyond her own freedom.
3: People at the time were absolutely paying attention to Elizabeth Freeman's case because it was so groundbreaking. And also just the idea that the Massachusetts Constitution, for example, was at odds with slavery at the time. And so eventually that leads to the abolition of slavery in Massachusetts, the Declaration of Independence, and kind of the founding words of that document and other state constitutions become really the basis for the argument for ending slavery in other colonies as well. Elizabeth Freeman's example should inspire all of us, right? She is somebody who heard the words of the Declaration, knew that they were real in her life, and argued for that to be true. And in doing that, made not only her own life better, but expanded democracy for more of the people who were present in the country at that time. And so that really is what all of us can do. Elizabeth Freeman was an enslaved person. She wasn't an elected official. She wasn't a person of prominence, but she knew that she could make a difference. And so what does that mean for all of us, right? Who maybe did not have life as hard as Elizabeth Freeman did as an enslaved person, but who recognize when something is wrong in our democracy, when we see the country not living up to the Declaration of Independence, what can we do about that? All of us can do something. She was quoted later saying, and I'm paraphrasing here, you know, it would be worth it for her to have 1 minute of freedom than to live her entire life as an enslaved person.
2: A Elizabeth Freeman, a founding mother of the United States of America, died in 1829, and she was buried in the Sedgwick family plot in Stockbridge, Massachusetts. The Sedgwicks had her tombstone inscribed with these words: "She was born a slave and remained a slave for nearly 30 years. She could neither read nor write, yet in her own sphere, she had no superior or equal. She neither wasted time nor property. She never violated a trust nor failed to perform a duty. In every situation of domestic trial, she was the most efficient helper and the tenderest friend. Good mother, farewell."
21: That story was from Mother Jones correspondent Garrison Hayes. You can read Aaron Haynes' article about Elizabeth Freeman at the 19th.
4: This is Tanisha Christie. Real patriotism to me is being committed to the truth, even when it's uncomfortable. It's refusing false narratives. It's staying in the work of building something better, not pretending we already have it. Because what could really make this country great and a model to the world is the willingness to become. Because we all bleed red.
21: When we come back, we meet the descendants of the first people to lose their lands to the colonists.
10: We've suffered tremendously at the hands of what is now our federal government. 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
21: From the Center for Investigative Reporting and PRX, this is Reveal. I'm Al Ledson. Today, we're looking at the people who were left out of that famous phrase from the Declaration of Independence: all men are created equal. It's a Sunday afternoon at the Upper Mattapony Tribal Center in Eastern Virginia. 10 people are gathered on a grassy field. Mark Rainbow Walker, an elder from the nearby Pamunkey tribe, leads the group in prayer.
27: Blessings today. Ahon Kamanasi, creator of all things beautiful, thank you for gifting us with such a lovely blue sky day.
21: The people are here to play an ancient Native American game called shinny. They're divided into two teams. Each player holds a stick made of hickory and shaped like a shepherd's crook. They score by hitting a ball between goalposts.
27: You guys play fun, hard and accurate. Be swift like the deer and sharp like the hawk. Ahom.
21: And with that, the game starts. Mark sends a hand-woven ball

0: These tribes helped the settlers fend off starvation during their first year. Their chief was the father of the famous Pocahontas. But the years that followed this first encounter brought enormous suffering for the tribes in this part of Virginia. They were the first to be displaced by the British, their lands taken through brute force, broken treaties, and forced marriages to indigenous women who held land and power within their tribes. Some Native Americans fought in the Revolutionary War, yet the Declaration of Independence referred to them as merciless Indian savages. Many tribes went into hiding after the nation's founding, and the U.S. government tried to eliminate their language and culture. This game, Shinny, disappeared for centuries.
1: Oh, good finish! Yay!
2: Nice
1: good job,
2: nice
1: Mark. We're gonna look back post.
3: About 3 years ago, was looking for just something athletic for the kids around here to do amongst the tribes and kind of something to bring the tribes together.
0: T.J. Tuppence is a citizen of the Upper Mattaponi tribe.
3: And when I was doing the research and looking back through old diary journals and stuff from Jamestown and Williamsburg, and they speak of a crooked stick that was used to drive a ball between two upright goals. My friend Martin and I kind of took all the journal entries and all the documentation we could find, and we reconstructed the game to the best way we knew how.
0: Men, women, girls, boys, even elders play shinny on Sundays. And as long as you can score with your shinny stick, just about anything goes.
3: Absolutely everything is used but your hands. And whatever level of physicality you really want to bring is how brave you're feeling that day.
0: Bringing back shinny is a part of a larger effort by the Upper Mattaponi tribe to reclaim its culture, history, and language. One of the people involved in that effort is TJ's cousin, Connor Tuppence. Connor's in law school. He's a delegate to the National Congress of American Indians. And as America marks its founding, he brings us the story of how his nation is slowly recovering from its first encounter with colonists more than 400 years ago and reasserting its sovereignty and identity. Here's Connor.
4: Our ancestors in Virginia have been traced back to at least 15,000 years ago. We didn't have a written language, so we told stories. But since colonization, those stories were suppressed and almost disappeared. Artifacts of our ancestors are still scattered throughout Virginia, mostly on private lands. We still live in the Tidewater region, close to the Mattaponi River. Standing on the banks of that river is my chief, Frank Adams. He's tall, with a braid down his back that reaches his waist. He's played an important part in my life, teaching me a lot about deer hunting, fishing, and being an outdoorsman.
5: On this river, there are two tribes, the Mattaponi Reservation and the Upper Mattaponi people. And at one time, we were all the Mattaponi tribe, and then they formed the reservation.
4: This was one of the very first reservations created by the English colonists in the 1600s. The idea was to control our ancestors by keeping them in a confined space.
5: And what I understand about our history is that some people were okay to be on the reservation, and some people didn't like the concept of being on a reservation. If you step over the line at the reservation, you were fair game to be shot.
4: Creating that reservation split our tribe in two. Some people chose to stay, but my ancestors moved upriver, away from the English, and eventually became the Upper Mattaponi tribe.
5: I consider the Mattaponi reservation a sister tribe because we're all kin. But my ancestors said, I don't like the idea of living in the projects or living on a reservation.
4: And the oppression didn't stop after America was founded. The U.S. government enacted policies to strip us of our land and identities. Many tribes were confined to reservations. Generations of children were forced into Indian boarding schools, where they were punished for speaking their language and praying. In Virginia and along the East Coast, some tribes like mine tried not to stand out. But eventually, we were forced to assimilate into American culture in order to survive. Then, our tribes in Virginia faced another threat.
5: Well, the Racial Integrity Act, you can Google it, Racial Integrity Act of 1924, was really our trail of tears.
4: The Racial Integrity Act was a Jim Crow law that erased our identity from Virginia state records. When we registered births, deaths, and marriages, or enlisted in the military, the word Indian was crossed out and replaced with colored or Negro. We call this paper genocide.

0: were so harsh in Virginia that so many of our cousins and uncles and aunts and sisters and brothers moved away. They left Virginia just so they could get a decent job and or educate their children. And I remember my mother telling me how when her aunt moved to Philadelphia and they packed the car, and with a little bit they could get in the automobile, they drove away with the kids hanging out the windows by and crying. So I call it our trail of tears.
1: A few years after Virginia passed the Racial Integrity Act, Molly Adams, the wife of the Upper Mattapony chief at the time, wrote a letter to the governor to protest the law. That letter was discovered a couple years ago in the archives of the Library of Virginia. In early June, a group of us drove to Richmond to see it. With me are two of Molly's grandchildren, our assistant chief Lou Ratchford and former chief Ken Adams. The library sits behind the state capitol above the James River. Inside are papers from the state's first governor, Patrick Henry, and one of 12 surviving copies of the U.S. Bill of Rights. On the second floor, we come to a security checkpoint.
2: Yes, it does.
3: Got a kind of big belt buckle there, sir. Don't pull the belt off. Just a moment, please.
1: After Ken finally gets through security, we head to the archive room where we meet Ashley Ramey Craig, a specialist with the library. She's waiting for us with a cardboard box filled with folders. In one of them is the original letter written by Ken and Lou's grandmother when she was nearly 50 years old.
4: Now, let me...
5: What year was that, Lou?
4: It was in 1930.
5: Okay.
4: And you would have to know my grandmother to be able to understand why she would write this letter, because she was feisty, very much so.
1: The five-page letter is yellowed. It's written in pencil, and the handwriting leans way to the right. On the last two pages, Molly has drawn scenes of Pocahontas and Indians.
4: She drew pictures. Look at that. Can you imagine?
1: Lou wants to read it out loud, but the writing's hard for her to make out. So Ashley reads it instead.
6: I'm sorry to my heart for my children, Dr. Walter Plecker, Mr. Powell, and Major Ernest Cox. I cannot see what they have against the Indian race so much that they are always hammering on them.
4: And this is the letter that she got back after she submitted the letter to the governor.
1: The Virginia governor's reply is unsigned. It says, your letter of January 20th is received. I'm a friend of the Indian, and I will do anything I can for his interest, consistent with the public welfare. Lou and Ken grew up during the 40s and 50s, when the Racial Integrity Act was still in place. But within the family, it almost never came up.
7: And it wasn't any everyday conversation about the racial integrity. Matter of fact, I didn't even really know about it until I was 40 years old.
4: I didn't hear about it until I was older as well. And I understand where Grandma Molly was coming from, because the Racial Integrity Act, it stated that in Virginia, there were no Indians in Virginia. And that's how egregious it was. And so as a result of that, and Ken is right, that was not something we talked about. We didn't talk about how hard times were. We just went ahead and lived our life, and we supported each other as people, and now we're faced with the fact that this document does exist. I asked Ashley a couple of years ago, is there any way that I could have the original document that my grandma Molly wrote and the library could have a copy of it? She told me no.
1: At this point, you understand that Lou is very much her grandma's granddaughter. She's determined to have that letter for our tribe.
4: What I would like is the original document, because it's a historical document of our tribe.
1: Ashley suggests we talk with the state librarian and the state archivist to see if there's some kind of way to preserve the letter and display it respectfully. I suggest that we work out a co-curation agreement so the library can exhibit the letter, but ownership would go to the tribe. Every step we take to bring something back to the tribe takes so much effort and time. It wasn't until the 1960s civil rights era and a landmark Virginia court case that went to the Supreme Court that the Racial Integrity Act was finally eliminated. Getting rid of that act opened the door for tribes in Virginia to seek federal recognition, which is a complicated process where you have to compile an enormous amount of research and documentation, which is very expensive. Federal recognition is a huge deal, and our tribe got it in 2018. That's allowed us to reclaim something else that's really important to us, land.
0: And there's a doctor's office we're driving by right now, the Ailet Wellness Center.
1: Chief Adams takes us on a drive along a rural highway to point out some of the property that the tribe has bought back. There's a dental clinic, a pharmacy, and a health clinic.
0: One of our first things after becoming federally recognized was we realized that, one, the danger of COVID and the lack of medical facilities in our community. So we decided that one of our first actions would be to open a clinic that would take care of our tribal citizens. So we treat all federally recognized tribes in our facility free of charge, but we also open to the public, to the community. This area was basically a doctor desert until we opened our facility.
1: Since federal recognition, Chief Adams says we've rematriated about 2,000 acres of our ancestral homelands. We say rematriated and not repatriated because in our culture, women owned property, not men.
0: Well, we're going to get off and walk to the river now.
1: Our last stop is an 855-acre stretch of land along the Mattapony River. We purchased it about 3 years ago with a federal grant. Chief Adams pulls up to a spot along the river where our ancestors used to hunt and fish, and we still do today. It's one of my favorite places.
0: I'm going to have them build a kayak launch right here.
1: There are river otters, beavers, and herds of deer.
0: And you can see right here, it looks like a turtle laid its egg and something. Dug them up and found them, ate them.
1: You can see osprey and bald eagles diving for fish in the ponds left over from a sand and gravel mine. A great horned owl swoops past us, gliding up into the branch of a tall pine where it hides. There's so much going on here, but the quiet that greets us is deafening. Since federal recognition, our tribe has recovered so much, but it's a battle every time.
0: The battles we have now, I mean, how the history is taught in public schools is an ongoing battle. We have accepted that the people that write the books are embarrassed to tell the truth of some of the things that their ancestors did. So we've accepted that. We try to educate our youth a little differently. But the battles we face now is economic independence. We're battling to become not dependent on federal grant monies that can flow or stop, depending on who gets elected into office. Projects that you spend years building just die on the vine because the funding is ended. So, you know, if we got our own economic development, then we can move forward with things that we really want to do. And the big fish just jumped in the water right there. But I lost my train of thought. But it seems like as the tribes venture into things, there's always some pushback from the localities, from the state of Virginia.
1: Recently, our tribe has joined other tribes in Virginia to stop development of the birthplace of our ancestors' political and spiritual leader, Wahun Seneca, chief of the Powhatan Confederacy. It was under his leadership that the tribes helped colonists survive their first year here. Chief Powhatan's birthplace is now a 530-acre farm where a developer wants to build a new suburb. For us, that would be desecration. A number of artifacts have been discovered there, and we maintain that our ancestors still rest there today.
0: The United States is famous for saving birthplaces of important people. And nobody's even saying, hell, this was a great man. I mean, it's a sacred property. And if you do it for George Washington or Thomas Jefferson, you certainly ought to do it for the paramount chief who met the settlers and didn't declare war immediately, but helped feed them and teach them how to live on a strange land.
1: Tribes like ours are constantly having to remind state and local governments that we are sovereign nations and that they need to work with us on these issues. We're also trying to educate the public that's often been taught the wrong history of our tribes, or none at all. And we're working to relearn that history and culture ourselves, including our language, in our traditional game, shinny. Here's Sequoia Fortune, a citizen of the Rappahannock tribe.
2: This is really important to have spaces where we can come out and express like who we are, that we've been here, we have rights and things like that, that a lot of people don't get that history, you know. They see us out there dressed up or in the powwow circle or drumming or dancing, and that's all well and good and that's nice, but, you know, there's real people out here living their lives, and 250 years of America is a short time compared to thousands of years of indigeneity.
1: That milestone, 250 years, and the 4th of July celebrations happening around the country bring up complicated emotions for many of us, including my chief.
0: I tell a lot of my native friends who live out west that, look, we held white man off for 250 years before y'all ever saw him. So, yeah, we've suffered tremendously at the hands of what is now our federal government. So, and I mean, it's hard to get that warm, fuzzy feeling about 250 years of this.
1: In the Declaration of Independence, the tribes were referred to as merciless Indian savages. I think we've come a long way from, we as Americans have come a long way from putting those labels to groups of people, specifically to tribal nations. However, there's still so many narratives today, harmful narratives that we fight about. And we really try to ensure that, you know, the correct narratives, the right history, all those things are told, but it's about changing that mindset. I don't think that people still refer to us, you know, widely as merciless Indian savages, but I don't doubt that there's those out there that would. And there's still that element of resistance when it comes to protecting our culture, our values, our ways of life, our sovereignty. There's still so many challenges. We still think about it as an active fight.
5: That story was from Connor Tuppence, a citizen of the Upper Mattaponi tribe. 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She also produced the Tribal Truth series, which you can find wherever you get your podcasts. 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
3: 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I'm Al Letson.
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3: These are the voices of Reveal listeners, talking about what patriotism means for them as we approach Independence Day. It's been 250 years of struggle to make good on Americans' promise of equality, including for women.
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3: Today, of course, American women have the right to vote, own property, and go to college. But it didn't start out that way.
10: Forward together, backward never!
3: And still, the battle over legal protections for women's rights continues. Which is why I wanted to talk to Julie Sook. She's a law professor at Fordham University and an expert on the history of women's long fight for equality in this country and the author of the book, We the Women, the Unstoppable Mothers of the Equal Rights Amendment. Julie, thanks so much for coming on to the show.
11: Thank you for having me.
3: So can you take me back to 1776? What rights did men have that women did not?
11: Well, not all men in 1776 in the United States had these rights, but I would say the most important for which the revolution was fought was the right to property. Women couldn't vote. Women couldn't enter into most professions. Married women couldn't hold property, couldn't sue or be sued in their own name. And if all men are created equal, and men is a term that is not really just supposed to mean men, but all human persons are created equal. What it means to take that seriously goes far beyond just getting rid of a king.
3: How would you describe the role of women in colonial society?
11: Generally, women were considered not to be rights bearers. So if you look at, for example, a very famous quote, Abigail Adams telling John Adams, her husband, as he was going to the Continental Congress in 1776, remember the ladies. What she meant when she said, remember the ladies, is try to figure out a way to set up our political institutions so that husbands don't have complete, unfettered power over their wives. She says all men would be tyrants if they could. And this did not lead to women's rights being included in our founding documents. But the fact that she said that suggests, of course, that women during that time were completely at the mercy of their husbands.
3: So it took a really long time for women to get the most basic right of any citizen in a free democracy, the right to vote. What took so long?
11: What took so long was that the people who held power resisted it. And they resisted it because having patriarchy in which women had no voice actually benefited the men who ran the institutions. And I would say that by the time women finally got the right to vote in 1920, it was because, not just because there were a lot of men who didn't want patriarchy anymore, but because we were in World War I and the women's movement very strategically decided that they were going to support the war effort. And it made many politicians think that it was useful to have women's vote to support policies that they wanted. So we get the 19th Amendment to the U.S. Constitution in 1920, and that basically says that people cannot be denied the right to vote on the basis of sex. And of course, interestingly, it just says you can't be denied the right to vote on the basis of sex. It doesn't say all people, including women, have a right to vote.
3: So what are some of the milestones since the Declaration of Independence on women's path to equality?
11: Well, I think one of the things that's really huge is the abolition of slavery in the United States. And of course, we had to fight a civil war. But certainly, it's really the movement to abolish slavery that gets people thinking that the position of women within the family and the dominion of husbands over wives is something like slavery. The idea that there's like a whole class of people who have no rights and who have no voice in the political system and are basically existing at the mercy of their husbands or fathers, that's something that's at odds with a world in which you believe all human persons are created equal and therefore deserve a voice in our politics.
3: You wrote a book about the Equal Rights Amendment. I think the ERA is something that a lot of people are familiar with, but maybe don't know much about it. So tell me, what is the Equal Rights Amendment and what's its status?
11: The Equal Rights Amendment is a constitutional provision that would guarantee that equality of rights can't be denied by the United States or by any state on account of sex. And so if you think about that, it's just a provision in the Constitution that say that everybody has equal rights, including women. And most constitutions around the world that were written in the 20th century have a provision like that. If you think about the basic rights that you would want to see in a constitution, like the right to free speech, the right to freedom of religion, the right to of men and women to be equal is something that in the modern era is considered one of those basic constitutional rights. Now, we have one of the oldest constitutions in the world. Our constitution was written in 1787. And as we discussed earlier, women were not considered bearers of equal rights at that time. And so the Equal Rights Amendment was actually introduced in 1923. It was proposed right after the Women's Suffrage Amendment in 1920, thinking that's the next logical step. First, you say women have the right to vote, kind of, and then you say that equal rights can't be denied on account of sex. But Congress didn't vote for it, that amendment. And in the United States, under the Constitution, you need 2/3 of both houses of Congress, followed by 3/4 of all the states to ratify a constitutional amendment. So for the first 50 years after the ERA was introduced in 1923, Congress didn't adopt it. They didn't have 2/3 of both houses to adopt it. They finally got 2/3 of both houses in 1972. And once Congress adopted it, the states started ratifying it pretty fast. So we got up to 35. You need 38 states because you need 3/4 of the states. And the reason things stalled in the 1970s is that the ERA was controversial from the moment it was introduced, because a lot of people assumed from the day that it was introduced and in the 1970s that what it means to have equal rights is that men and women have to be treated the same under the law all the time, no exceptions. And if you think about that for a moment, women and men have to be treated the same under the law, no exceptions, that people had a lot of questions. Did that mean that you couldn't have, like in a federal building or even a state building, in a public building, you couldn't have separate restrooms for women and men? If you were going to have all-girls schools and they were run by a state, would that violate the Constitution under the Equal Rights Amendment? The question that was probably the most controversial in the 1970s because of the Vietnam War was, are women also going to be drafted? Because even to this day, only men have to register for the draft. Women do not have to register when they turn 18 for the draft. So for all these reasons, there was a lot of fear-mongering saying, once you pass this amendment, women and men are, we're just going to have a unisex society as a result of this. And because of that, a lot of people said it's not going to be good for women. We really don't want this. And so the states pretty much stopped ratifying the amendment. And the other complication, which I haven't mentioned yet, was that Congress, when they passed it in 1972, they put a 7-year deadline on ratification. And so the clock was ticking and there were only 35 and you needed 38. But then in recent years, just in the past decade, 3 additional states ratified the ERA. But now people are very uncertain and confused as to whether it can be added to the Constitution because there was that 7-year deadline. So do they count or not count? And that's why it's currently in limbo and there's a lot of disagreement and there's a lot of legal disagreement as to whether or not the deadline should apply.
3: Can you help me understand, like, what are the benefits of passing it? Or is it just, you know, vastly symbolic?
11: Symbolic is not even the right word. Political rather than legal. So I think the most important reason to have the ERA in the Constitution is so that Americans can live under a modern constitution that reflects American people's modern values and sentiments. Because if we have a constitution that does not say that women have equal rights, then we're living under something that is really not reflective of the country we are and want to be today. And I think that's not good. The Constitution really does two important things. One of them is it designs the basic institutions of society. Like, it tells you how Congress is going to be designed. It tells you what, like, how the Supreme Court is going to be designed. It tells you what the powers of the president are. So that's very important. And then the rights provisions in the Constitution put limits on what the government can do. But so much of what the Constitution does, it speaks the values of the people. The first three words are "we the people." And so I think if we continue to live under a constitution, it's not that we need an ERA in order to have laws that protect gender equal policies, right? We need a constitution that reflects our values, especially because the constitution that was written in 1787 was written by a bunch of guys who were very smart, but did not share the values that we hold dear today. Many of the guys who wrote the constitution were enslavers, and almost all of them believed that patriarchy was a normal and acceptable way of running their society. We no longer think that. At least I believe the majority of Americans do not want that and do not think that. And we should have a constitution that reflects that.
3: Professor Sook, thank you so much for coming on to the show today. I really appreciate it.
11: Thank you so much for having me. It was a pleasure talking with you.
3: Julie Sook is a professor of law and an author. Her new book, The Shadow Court, Rescuing Democracy from the Supreme Court, will be out in the fall.
12: Patriotism these days in America, I believe, is largely dead. We don't have any leaders with backbone anymore.
13: Patriotism kind of boils down to this ethos. 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
14: Participating as a citizen, that's a big one. By voting, staying informed, serving, volunteering, speaking out, holding leaders accountable.
3: Those were the voices of some of you, our listeners. This last one came in as an email from a listener who didn't want his voice to be public, so I'm going to read some of it. I have served in the U.S. Army for over 20 years, and I'm still actively serving. I've spent over 10 years in the special operations community. I've done 2 tours in combat zones. This is a complicated topic for me. I grew up believing that the U.S. was a bastion of freedom and an example to others striving for democracy and a fair share of the pie. I still believe that we could be that. But over the last 10 years or so, we've started to slide into authoritarianism. I believe we have the right to defend ourselves as a nation, and perhaps I don't know the whole story, but the aggressive actions in Venezuela and Iran strike me as poorly planned without justification and no defined end state. I still believe in the idea of America, but not in the way we are currently operating on the global stage. I want us to return to being an example of free and fair democracy while acknowledging the errors and darkness in our past. Thank you for that message and your service, and to everyone who called in to share their thoughts. When I think about patriotism, my mind goes to a quote from James Baldwin. I think about this all the time. He said, quote, "I love America more than any other country in this world, and exactly for this reason, I insist on the right to criticize her perpetually." That's our show. Be safe out there. Take care of yourself and each other. Our lead producer for this week's show is Michael I. Schiller. Taki Telenitas edited the show. Thanks to our production manager, the great Zulema Cobb, for co-producing the interview with Julie Sook. Thanks also to Cameron Smith, Jeffrey Kelly, Dan Friedman, Antonella Vitale, Josh Sandburn, Cara McGurk Allison, Jody Kauser, and Julia B. Chan of the 19th. Artist Chariscus and Chastity Hale are our fact checkers. Victoria Baranetsky is our general counsel. Score and sound design by the dynamic duo, Jay Breezy, Mr. Jim Briggs, and Fernando, my man, Yo Aruda. That help from Claire C. Note Mullen. Our executive producer is Brett Myers. Our theme music is by Camerato, Lightning. Before we go, I want to invite you to join me right here next week when I travel to a special place, a spot that, for me, is sacred, holy ground, the National Memorial for Peace and Justice in Montgomery, Alabama. Right now, I am in the memorial, and I'm walking through, and there's a lush green lawn in front of it. There are statues made of iron of enslaved people in chains. And then you walk up a pathway to the full memorial itself. And it is breathtaking. And I meet the man behind this place, Brian Stevenson, founder of the Equal Justice Initiative. We talk about the importance of preserving America's history at this moment in time, even the most painful chapters.
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3: 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I'm Al Ledson, and remember, there is always more to the story.

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10: I'm Dan Ronan in Washington with these news headlines. With much of the nation under double-digit or triple-digit temperatures, Americans are celebrating the nation's 250th birthday. Tonight's fireworks demonstration on the National Mall are scheduled to begin later than normal after President Trump delivers his speech. Months after his death, Iran Saturday is starting several days of funeral services for its late supreme leader, Ayatollah Ali Khamenei, who was killed in the first hours of the U.S.-Israeli war against Iran. Three people died, seven others were rescued when storms blew through southern Wisconsin, causing a boat to capsize on Lake Geneva. I'm Dan Ronan, NPR News.

0: And I think there's something really interesting in there about the notion of precisely how much justice is involved in the incarceration of those folks who are hoping the light will shine on them.
1: You frame your book around five musicians, starting with folk and blues singer Huey Leadbetter. People know him better maybe as Leadbelly. Why did you choose to begin the book with his story?
0: I wanted to talk about the influence that policing and incarceration have had on American music from the Southern prison farm era up until the modern mass incarceration era. And Leadbelly just made a lot of sense. He's born in 1889. Unfortunately, he does end up spending a lot of time in Southern prison farms, performs quite a bit in there, learned quite a bit of music while he was inside. And then when he comes out, sadly and unfortunately, is very much defined by his prison experiences, which is an experience that many artists since have had to wrestle with. It's a way to talk about the way prison used to influence music right at the period when we're moving from slavery into prison sort of replacing slavery.
1: There are five artists profiled, including Leadbelly. Tell us what your criteria was first.
0: What I really wanted to do was tell a slightly different story with each section. I was trying to cover a lot of ground historically, roughly 100 years. I also wanted to capture different aspects of the musical culture that I'm trying to describe. So the section about Huey Leadbetter, about Leadbelly, is about Southern prison farm era, but it's also about the way the image of incarceration attaches itself to him and how that lives through time. I wanted to talk about, as a contrast, urban policing and the development of jazz.
1: If we skip ahead to the jazz age... Another artist you profile, Elmo Hope, had a very different experience.
0: Absolutely. During the development of modern jazz, there was, I argue, a very rational desire to escape the sort of image that had attached itself to blues musicians and to Leadbelly. Right? The idea was modern jazz is an intellectual endeavor, which it is. It is genius. It is one of the great gifts America has given to the world. And the effort to separate modern jazz from earlier forms of black music involved hiding any criminal records, involved never sort of pandering to that outlaw image. I think that this was a very rational thing to do, and I think that it did a lot to preserve the way the music was received. I also think there was a downside. A lot of suffering was unacknowledged. A lot of challenges were sort of swept under the rug. If Elmo had gone unmolested by the police and he had been given the right to perform live, he could have had a career that lasted much longer and was resulted in many more recordings. The same can be said for any number of jazz musicians.
1: So we started with Huey Leadbetter. Johnny Cash, someone who makes the book, but who was never actually sentenced to prison despite his reputation, despite playing in prisons and being a hero to prisoners, was not of that system.
0: Exactly right. I wanted sort of a counterpoint in my narrative, a white musician whose story would shine a light on the disparities between the ways that white musicians and black musicians experience the criminal justice system. He is somebody who made literally millions of dollars singing about policing and singing about incarceration, and as you point out, never spent more than a night in jail.
2: And I ain't seen the sunshine since I don't know where. I'm stuck in Folsom Prison, and time keeps dragging on.
0: And I'd like to be clear, I don't begrudge him any of that. He made a great many mistakes. He engaged in some questionable behavior. He was an addict, as some of the other people in the book are. And he was treated with, you know, grace and humanity by the criminal justice system. My take is not that that's a problem. My take is that everybody else should have been treated with the same grace and humanity.
1: And throughout Johnny Cash's career, we should note that he spent a good deal of time elevating the voices of the incarcerated.
0: Cash, as you say, was an advocate for prison reform and an earnest one, did specifically help out some musicians who were incarcerated, raised money to make improvements inside some prisons. The fourth section of the book focuses on Ike White. He might be the most obscure musician in the book. He was a young man who was incarcerated at the end of his teenage years in California and ended up spending almost his entire musical career inside prison. In that section, what I really wanted to talk about was the musical culture that can exist inside institutions.
1: The final section of the book, you focus on the life, the career, and the death of Tupac Shakur. Describe why you chose him.
0: He was conceived while his mother was on trial. She was a Black Panther. She was somebody who spent a lot of her time and energy trying to fight against police abuses. She's eventually exonerated. But that experience really ends up defining his life. And once he becomes a young man, he's growing up in a world that is profoundly different from the one that I start the book with. You know, he's growing up in sort of the beginnings of the mass incarceration era. He ends up living a life that is defined, literally from conception to death, in some way or another by contact with the criminal justice system.
1: I'm wondering if you think, is prison music its own genre? And along with that, why do we keep returning to it?
0: If I had to say, I'd say prison music is probably 10 genres. One thing that I try to really get at in the book is there are a couple of contradictory strains of the American psyche. And one is this incredible creative urge. That urge has gifted the world blues and jazz and hip-hop and country music. But the other urge is this sort of repressive one that runs throughout American history, where we are constantly fearful of each other and trying to legislate away our liberties and incarcerate people. And those two things are directly in contradiction to one another. Music is about individuality and expression, and this carceral repressive urge is trying to fight against that. So I don't know that we will ever be free of this, because those two things, I suspect, will continue to exist in American society.
1: Colin Asher is the author of the Midnight Special, A Secret Prison History of American Music. Colin, thank you.
0: Thank you so much.
1: Before we leave you this evening, one more postcard from this American city on the 4th of July. Every year, a couple of weeks before Independence Day, Detroiters gather along the downtown side of the river that separates them from the Canadian city of Windsor. Across the way, Windsor residents do the same. And together, they watch fireworks.
3: Back in the day, you would come here in the morning, and you would be here all the way until the fireworks started. And now I bring my children here.
1: Detroiter Lakina Crespo has been coming down to the river for this for 40 years.
3: It's just where the city comes together. Everyone is loving on one another. The fireworks are the best fireworks in the country.
1: There's a reason why Detroit holds its big fireworks show before the 4th. For years, it was called the International Freedom Festival. And Detroit and Windsor came together, and it was a joint fireworks display over the river between the two cities. These days, it's an American event, but still, the tradition lives on in Canada. So it's not exactly a July 4th celebration. It's also not exactly a Canada Day celebration either. And at a time when tensions between the countries are higher than ever over tariffs and other trade issues, that this shared experience continues feels special. Seated in a reclining beach chair in a spot near the river, 78-year-old XL Moore was wearing a ball cap that read Vietnam Veteran.
4: I enlisted.
1: You enlisted?
4: Yes.
1: You enlisted.
4: Yeah, okay. I wanted to do my duty for my country.
1: Moore moved to Detroit after he left the service. He got a job in an auto plant and met his wife in the city.
4: Seemed like this is one event where everybody come together. I mean, you see every ethnic group out here, and it's a melting pot, and people are so friendly to each other.
1: He's not bothered by the recent geopolitical tensions along this border.
4: And I go to the county quite a bit. I like that over there.
5: What do you do over there?
4: Casino.
5: Ah, okay.
1: And when dark settles in and the evening's main event gets started, it's hard to feel there's any real distance between the two countries at all.
5: Two helicopters just flew by, one after the other. The first one trailing a giant Canadian flag, the second one flying the American flag, the Stars and Stripes. And now the crowd waits.
1: Sabrina Williams and her daughter Omira stood watching as the sky was suddenly lit up with color, as they tell my producer.
6: What do you think of the fireworks?
7: Really cute. Oh, the orange one.
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1: Williams has been coming to fireworks like these since she was a kid, and now she's doing the same with her daughter. 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
15: I'm Jesse Thorne. Like a lot of folks before him, when Craig Ferguson moved to the United States, he came to New York first. New York City, the concrete jungle where dreams are made of. The city of big guys who hang out in Yankees hats in front of a bodega without much to do, which Craig Ferguson saw.
16: And he had a half-chewed cigar coming out of his mouth and talking about, hey, these guys over here. And I was like, wow, there's really people who are really like that. This is awesome.
15: From MaximumFun.org and NPR, it's Bullseye. This week, I'm podcasting over here. Craig Ferguson talks with me about his love of all things America and New York City. Plus, I'll talk with the director of a new movie about Robin Hood and ask him why he decided to make the folk hero a monster. That's all coming up on Bullseye. But first, the news.
17: Live from NPR News in Washington, I'm Dan Ronan. 4th of July celebrations are getting underway in cities and towns across the country today, but a dangerous heat wave is forcing schedule changes, prompting some cancellations and raising concerns about heat-related illnesses. NPR's Brian Mann reports.
18: For a lot of Americans, like 8-year-old Logan Longsworth from New Jersey, this holiday is just about having fun.
19: How I'm going to be celebrating the 4th of July is I'm going to light some firecrackers and stuff like that, and we also saw the Statue of Liberty.
18: But people in much of the country are facing dangerous heat. An Independence Day parade scheduled for today in Washington, D.C. was canceled. Many events have been rescheduled to start later to avoid the hottest part of the day. Fireworks have been banned in parts of the country because of high wildfire risk. Officials are warning the public to take lots of precautions, limit your time outdoors, bring water, and stay in the shade whenever you can. Brian Mann, NPR News, New York.
17: Republican lawmakers defunded some health care providers that offer abortion with the One Big Beautiful Bill Act. As NPR's Selena Simmons-Duffins reports, that provision only lasted a year, and the year is now over.
20: Under the provision, when patients enrolled in Medicaid came to Planned Parenthood and several other organizations for cancer screenings and annual exams, etc., Medicaid would not reimburse them for those visits. It's been a longtime goal of anti-abortion rights activists, and it was enacted for the first time last July 4th, but only for a year because of Senate rules, which means that now those organizations can bill Medicaid for non-abortion services again. There was pressure on congressional Republicans from anti-abortion groups to extend the defund provision, but with slim majorities and many other priorities, it didn't happen before Congress went on recess. Selena Simmons-Duffin, NPR News.
17: At the World Cup, Egypt won a penalty shootout to beat Australia, giving the team known as the Pharaohs its first-ever knockout match victory. Celebrations erupted across the Middle East, united the Arab world. NPR's Anas Baba reports.
2: From the cafes of Beirut and Damascus to the public squares of Saudi Arabia, crowds waved Egyptian flags as if victory were their own. Across Egypt itself, even weddings ground to a halt as brides, grooms, and guests crowded around screens for the penalty kicks. And in neighboring Gaza, the win was celebrated wholeheartedly too. The buzz of Israeli drones over Gaza City was drowned out by thousands of euphoric Palestinians and kids waving Egyptian flags. On the pitch in Dallas, Egypt's coach Hossam Hassan mirrored the connection. He raised a large Palestinian flag after the final whistle and said, "This win is for Egyptians and Palestinians alike." Anas Baba, NPR News, Gaza.
17: This is NPR. Authorities in Lake Geneva, Wisconsin, say three people died. Several others were rescued when a boat capsized on the popular lake near the Wisconsin-Illinois border. The incident took place during a series of heavy storms on Friday. The Food and Drug Administration has expanded the approval of the first gene-editing treatment for sickle cell disease to younger children. NPR's Rob Stein has the story.
21: The FDA approved the treatment, which uses the CRISPR gene-editing technique, for children as young as 2 years old. Previously, the treatment, called Casgevy, had only been available for adults and kids starting at age 12. Vertex Pharmaceuticals, which makes Casgevy, says the approval makes more than 5,500 kids eligible for the treatment in the U.S. Sickle cell disease is an inherited blood disorder that causes devastating pain attacks and eventually life-threatening complications. Casgevy works by editing a gene that controls the production of a crucial blood protein. The FDA also expanded approval of the treatment to younger children suffering from a related blood disorder known as beta thalassemia. Rob Stein, NPR News.
17: The National Transportation Safety Board preliminary report on the June 14th Missouri skydiving crash that killed 11 people showed no major safety failures in the plane that could account for the crash. The report found no evidence of a pre-impact mechanical or engine malfunction that would have brought the plane down. The full report may take a year. 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
15: It's Bullseye. I'm Jesse Thorne. Craig Ferguson is Scottish. He was born and raised in Scotland. That's probably not a big surprise to hear if you have ever heard him talk. Like, for example, on The Late Late Show on CBS, which he hosted for about a decade.
28: I remembered that I had $50 on my desk. I keep money on my desk in case I have a bad guest. Like, that would ever happen. Yeah. I keep, usually I have $50 in singles on the desk. CBS is money, it's not my money, I don't have that kind of money. But the CBS, and there's $50 in singles, and if there's a bad guest, and they're like, you know, I'm saying, like, what is it like on the movie, have you met George Clooney? And they're like, I don't know, then I give them a dollar. Then, you know, show business people who do anything for money, they're like carnies, but with less class. So... what Carney's in tonight?
15: Craig Ferguson is also American. He's lived here for over 40 years. He became a naturalized U.S. citizen in 2008. Ferguson, and I do not think that I am overstating this, loves being an American. He loves to talk about America, American history, about what it means to be an American. So much so that he has a new TV show about exactly that. It's called Craig Ferguson, American on Purpose. It's a 5-episode cross-country series where Ferguson interviews dozens and dozens of people about the stuff that makes this nation great, not so great, and everything in between. Here's a little bit of the show. In this scene, Craig comes face-to-face with Thomas Jefferson's very own copy of the Declaration of Independence.
0: This was literally printed on July 4th, 1776.
1: That is unbelievable to me. Are you allowed to touch it? Can I touch it?
3: Yeah.
1: No.
0: No, okay. No, don't touch it.
4: I'm so close to the Declaration of Independence, and I can't see a thing. I really wish I'd brought my readers. Dr. Anita Allen, legal scholar and member of the American Philosophical Society, is walking me through the thought process, the American philosophy, if you will, that led to the genius of the First Amendment.
0: No touching the document.
15: Craig Ferguson, welcome to Bullseye. I'm so happy to have you on the show. Thank you for coming.
16: Thank you very much for having me on the show. It's delightful to be here.
15: I think you are a really famous America enthusiast. What are you enthusiastic about the United States?
16: Yeah, I'm a big fan, actually. As countries go, I think we're pretty good. I became an American officially in 2008, but I think long before that. What am I fond of America? What do I like about America? There's too much to say. I had to make 5 hours of documentaries for CNN in order to get some of it in. And I feel like I didn't reach all of it either. In fact, I know I didn't. It's just a very big place. There's lots going on. I don't know if you've noticed, but it's huge.
15: When you came to the United States, was it because you thought it was a land of opportunity or because you were not getting what you wanted out of Scotland or the United Kingdom?
16: I think yes to all of that and more. I mean, what happened to me, it was a kind of formative thing for me. When I was 13 years old, and it was 1975, and in that year, a guy called Freddie Laker, who was an early pioneer of budget aviation, started running flights from Scotland, DC-10 airplanes from Scotland to JFK for like $25 or $50, or I don't know. I mean, he went bust pretty fast. But when those flights were on, my dad and I came over when I was 13 to visit my dad's little brother, my Uncle James, and my Aunt Susan, who lived in Smithtown, Long Island. They had emigrated here in the 1950s. So, and they're still around. They live in upstate New York. They're still going and still married. Things have worked out great for them. And I came to visit them when I was 13. So I came from directly, before I ever went to England, before I ever went to other parts of Scotland, I came from Glasgow to New York City when I was 13 years old. And it never left me, the vibrancy. It was almost like stepping into a cartoon for me. I mean, I felt like I had walked out of black and white into a Technicolor picture. It was unbelievable. I loved it. And I still do. Every now and again, when I walk down the street in New York, and I'm in New York now, I'm just shocked by the vibrancy of it. There's a story every 10 feet in this city.
15: I went to New York when I was about that age. Maybe I was 10. And the thing that I remember going to New York from my, you know, I'm from the city. I'm from San Francisco. It's not like I lived on a pig farm. But
16: right.
15: The thing that I remember from visiting New York City as a kid was that I was so sensorially overwhelmed, including by the smell of the air.
16: Weed has been added to it. It used to be just pee-pee and pizza and rat, but now it's pee-pee, pizza, rat, and weed now. So it's got an extra piquancy.
15: But I remember I was so physically overwhelmed that I threw up. And that's a true story.
16: Well, I think the breezes from the beautiful Palo Alto childhood estate that you grew up on, and probably had kept your lungs clean.
15: First of all, Craig, I did not grow up in a Palo Alto lifestyle. Let's get this straight. I'm from the inner city.
16: Okay.
15: Jesse's from the Mission District, okay?
16: Oh, okay.
15: 15th and Guerrero.
16: Well, if you're from the Mission District, then, I mean, that's pretty. That's very New York vibe, the Mission District, isn't it?
15: It was a real place. However,
16: yeah,
15: New York City is next level. What was it like for you coming from Glasgow, which is a very real city in and of itself, but a very sort of industrial, it's not a skyscrapers big city in the same way that New York
16: not
15: is.
16: Not skyscrapers, no. Glasgow, the city in America, I think, is most like Glasgow in Scotland, I think, is a cross between Cleveland, Ohio, and Portland, Oregon. And it's very similar. If you mashed those two cities together, you probably and threw in a lot of Irish and Italian. So maybe Boston. But Glasgow, where I grew up, and the time I grew up, I mean, Glasgow's changed a lot. So I'm not describing a city which is there anymore. But when I was a kid, it was pretty rough, and it felt very bleak. And New York just felt like, I felt like everywhere was a movie. Everything felt like people talked in American accents. I don't ever seen that in the movies. I mean, American cars and dollar bills. And I remember one gentleman, and there are still this archetype of this gentleman is still very prevalent in New York City. He was a heavy set gentleman. He was bald. And he had a half-chewed cigar coming out of his mouth and talking about, hey, these guys over here. And I was like, wow, there's really people who are really like that. This is awesome. I really love it. And I had only ever seen it on TV in the movies. It felt like a fictional wonderland. America to me, New York is my gateway drug. You know, it was my gateway drug into America. And I find interesting in Britain, and certainly this impulse is in the United States as well, that they somehow think New York is not America as the rest of America. But I feel the opposite. I think it's like it's steroid America. I think it's like full-on America. I mean, New Yorkers will tell you it's kind of a nation state. But, you know, Texans say that about Texas and, you know, people in the South. And people have their own little things. But it's very America. And it was my way in. I still love it. I still love this place.
15: It's Bullseye. I'm Jesse Thorne. I'm here with Craig Ferguson. He's the former host of The Late Late Show, and he's the current host of Craig Ferguson, American on Purpose. You dropped out of school pretty early. You stopped going to school in your mid-teens. Did you think that you were going to be an entertainer?
16: Yeah. I wanted to be a punk rock star. I wanted to be a rock star. And punk rock, when I was a teenager, punk rock was in its first real flush of, you know, being the thing. And I wanted to be, my nickname when I was a kid was Tubby. So I wanted to be thin and be in a band. And I got into a band. I never got particularly thin, but I wanted to be in a band and be part of the rock scene. I wanted to be cool. It's hard to explain it now, but punk, everybody was in a band during punk rock. Everybody. It wasn't a genre. It was the teenagers. It was what we were. And we didn't have Instagram, or we didn't have, you know, there was no social media or that kind of thing. So it was what set us apart from the other generations, including the, you know, slightly older flower power boomer people and all that. You know, we didn't want to be part of that either. And so that ethos, that rebellion, that madness was very attractive to me. I was a very troubled kid. I was very frightened all the time. And I think that probably wasn't helpful to a young person.
15: You were a drummer, which means that, you know, if you're a decent drummer, you can be in a lot of bands. Because everybody needs
16: a drummer.
15: Has their own drum set.
16: Yeah. I wasn't that good, but I did have my own drum kit. You're exactly right. I was like, so you get to be in a lot of different bands. I was okay. It was passable. I was in some bands that, you know, if you can tell whose dad has the van, because, you know, very few rock bands, punk bands need a clarinet player. But if you've got a clarinet player, it's probably his dad has a van or a large car. And that was indeed true.
15: Did you think that you were going to become a famous professional musician, or did you think that you were going to be a punk rock dirtbag and that was the cool thing to be?
16: I don't think I thought forward a lot. I mean, I developed alcoholism pretty early. So my kind of career plan wasn't thought out like that. You know, it's funny now when I talk to young comics, or I listen to young comics or young artists of any stripe, and they talk about their plans for what they want to do, I never had any of that. And I think it's very wise to have that, but I just didn't have it. And I kind of stumbled from one thing to the next. I really did. And it almost looks weird now, because if I look back on a lot of it, it looks like, well, clearly, you know, you had a plan. But I didn't. I really didn't have a plan of how it was going to turn out. I liked being in the company of musicians, and I still do, because I love music. I like to make it, and I like to be around it, and I like the way musicians think for the most part. I love music. It's that, what is that thing Basquiat said about music? Art is how we decorate space, but music is how we decorate time, which I think is such a lovely approach to it. So, you know, I just wanted to be in that world. I found it acceptable to me, and it was very forgiving of who I was. You know, I was kind of a car crash drunk, really.
15: Yeah, I was about to say, by who you were, do you mean drunk?
16: Yeah, I do. I mean, I was, you know...
15: Drunk but interesting. Maybe drunk but interesting, let's say.
16: I don't know how interesting. I think maybe just noisy. I was noisy, and I was enthusiastic, and I like to have a good time. I like to hang in bars and, you know, and do all the stuff that we did. But when the others would go home after an evening or a day or a week, I couldn't. I just kept going. I couldn't stop. So it took hold of me. It whatever it was, it took me. You know, I wasn't following any plan or trajectory that I had in mind.
15: We still have a ton to get into with Craig Ferguson. Before he hosted The Late Late Show, he was a guest on it several times. Did it ever occur to him that he'd get the host job? It did not. We'll talk about it after the break. It's Bullseye from MaximumFun.org and NPR.
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15: Welcome back to Bullseye. I'm Jesse Thorne. I'm talking with Craig Ferguson. He is, of course, the former host of The Late Late Show and the current host of the game show Scrabble. In observance of the United States' 250th birthday, Ferguson is hosting a special documentary called Craig Ferguson, American on Purpose. It's 5 episodes. You can watch them on CNN and the CNN app now. A lot of American comedians who are your age,
16: yes.
15: In fact, almost all American comedians who are your age, grew up obsessed with The Tonight Show, which was late night comedy in the United States until the, you know, 1990 or whatever.
16: Yeah.
15: Because it was the center of the stand-up comedy universe,
16: mm.
15: in addition to being one of the centers of the comedy universe more generally, right? Like the, you know, in the 70s and 80s, The Tonight Show was how careers were made.
7: Sure.
15: In stand-up comedy.
7: Yeah. Drew Carey, that's how he came through.
15: And so every Drew Carey and, you know, every Jimmy Pardo and all these great comics, they all aspired to do Johnny Carson's job.
7: Mm-hmm.
15: And you got a talk show and you didn't aspire to that.
7: No, I didn't.
15: What did you think of late night TV before you got into late night TV?
7: I didn't really pay any attention to it, to be honest. It's not that I wasn't a fan. I was happy. I would turn on Dave if I was in the house, and, you know, I'd watch Dave, or if Lena was on, I'd see the monologues or whoever. You know, I'd flip between the two. But that's who I was aware of, Dave and Jay. That's all I knew about, really. And as I started working as an actor here, I would go on shows, and you know, I went on Conan's show, and that was a lovely environment. And they were, I liked him very much, and I became aware of him

0: Peter LaSalle. And Peter LaSalle was my producer and is the greatest mind who ever made these things, and was the Peter worked with Johnny Carson for 35 years. Peter worked with Dave for the first 5 years on CBS to get Dave set up, and then he wanted to go back to LA. And Peter had worked with Jon Stewart, and he'd worked with so many different people. He was such a massive mind. He really understood, for some reason, the world of late night talk shows. And it was Peter's idea that I be a late night talk show host, not mine. I was a guest on the show, and then when Craig Kilborn left the show, they had this kind of like rolling guest spot to try people out. And I was offered two nights to be the guest host of the show. And I took it because it's a job and it's fun. And I never really, I wasn't thinking then about being a late night host. That evening, I met Peter for the first time, and he was the one that had put me in the frame to be a guest host. And he said to me, I will never forget, because I said, thanks for having me do this. This should be a lark. That's exactly what I said to him. And he said, he's a very gentle man. He said, this is not a lark. He said, if I have any discernible skills, it's spotting people like you. And he said, if I'm right about you, and I don't know if I am, but if I'm right about you, you're lightning in a bottle, and you're going to spend the next 20 years of your life doing stuff like this.
1: I was thinking about the Larry Sanders Show because I happened to read, I read the other day Judd Apatow's book about Gary Shandling, or Gary Shandling's book about Gary Shandling that Judd Apatow put together.
0: Right.
1: And I think it was in that book that Conan O'Brien described that show as like a perfect distillation of making a late night talk show, except for it didn't depict the relentlessness of a daily show.
0: Yeah. That's a fair comment. Yeah, that's a fair comment.
1: Like the terror and the egos and all of these things were reasonably representative. But the fact that you had to put out a show every single day and then put out a show the next day as well was the thing that you couldn't capture on a, you know, on a semi-dramatic sitcom.
0: It is a grind.
1: And like one of the defining characteristics of your show when you were a late night TV host was that you abandoned the thing that is the most convenient tool of the person who has to put a show on television every day, which is the news cycle, especially the political news cycle.
0: Yeah.
1: Like if you're going to commit yourself to doing personal monologues, you very quickly run into the problem that like you have to do a monologue every day and you only have the 30 minutes between when you woke up and finished eating your oatmeal and headed into the office to develop something to talk about.
0: Yeah. Yeah. It was a challenge some days. I won't lie, but it did create some interesting things. That feeling, I mean, look, eventually I burned out with it. And I think I don't know if everybody does, but I did. But for a while, there was things like the Latvian Independence Day monologue. I mean, would never have happened if I had that. You know, the Magic Week episodes where we tried to get, you know, C-list magicians. I mean, it was stuff that I'm proud of. And the improvisation that happened, particularly with people like, well, with Josh and I when we were doing the robot. But it was all just like people would send in tweets and say, hey, Craig, have you ever been to, you know, Spain? And then we would just go, Spain. And so it was improvisation. There's nothing wrong with improvisation, except if you're an executive and you want to know what everyone's going to say. But we had a great executive. The executive, Alex Jaffe, was the executive for CBS on our show, and she was really cool and hip. And she got it. She understood it. And that really helped.
1: It's Bullseye. I'm Jesse Thorne. I'm here with Craig Ferguson. He's the former host of The Late Late Show, and he's the current host of Craig Ferguson, American on Purpose. When you became a citizen yourself,
0: yeah,
1: why did you decide to do that?
0: I'd been thinking about it for a long time. I mean, it didn't happen overnight. I didn't feel really like a decision. It felt more like a natural process. I had been, my first son had been born. I had been living in America since

0: 94. At a certain point, actually, when I had my 01 visa in Los Angeles, I had to take drive down to San Diego, walk over to the Mexican side, get my visa stamped at the consulate in Tijuana, and then come back and drive up to stay legal to work on the Drew Carey show. And everyone who worked in the American consulate in Tijuana lived in San Diego. They would watch me on television and they'd come in and I'm like, it was such a weird little anomaly. But I'd been doing that for a while. And then it was during, I was towards the end of the Bush administration. And there was a lot of, it wasn't dissimilar to echoes of now, actually. There were a lot of kind of high dudgeon and a lot of kind of political hyperbolic rhetoric. And I suspect that you have read or know a lot about American history, so I won't patronize you with it, but it's always been like this. It's always been hyperbolic. It's always been a huge argument. That's the idea of a country that's born from, you know, you get to say, the idea is that everyone gets a say, then everyone gets a say. So we did this thing on the late night show in 2007, where I became an honorary citizen of all the different states. And then it kind of snowballed into, well, I should really actually take care of this properly and become an actual citizen. So it came really from a bit, I think, only. I mean, it would have happened eventually. I would have done it. I hadn't got around to it, I suppose.
1: I mean, there's an element of like pro forma to it. You'd lived in the United States a long time. There's an element of convenience to it. You know, it's a hassle to be going back and getting new visas and so on and so forth. There's an element of like, I don't know. I know when my stepmother became a citizen, Irish born.
0: Right.
1: She became a citizen because she told me, I'm going to hit a cop and get deported.
0: Yeah, she's Irish.
1: There's all these sort of like quotidian reasons. But when it actually happened, did it sink into you that
0: Yes.
1: you had made a pretty profound choice in your life about who you were?
0: Yeah, it actually is quite interesting. And what I equate it to, if you live with someone and then you decide to get married to them and you think that it's not going to change your relationship, and then you get married and you figure it does change your relationship. I became much more patriotic, I think, after I became a citizen. I became a citizen in 2008. Pomona Fairgrounds. It was 2,000 of us. And I'm pretty sure everyone else was a Mexican-American that day. And and I was one Scottish-American. And it was great. And it was emotional. And everybody was, it was such a great feeling. And we were making a decision. And we were part of something. And I felt the same thing when we went to film in Ellis Island for the CNN show. And I got a very strong sense of it then, that sense of people coming here. It's an extraordinary thing, America. Extraordinary. We mustn't forget how strange and weird an idea in human history America is. For whatever, you know, whatever way you think it's going. I mean, whatever you like or don't like about it.
1: When you're on stage in Scotland, which I know you've done stand-up there a little bit.
0: Yeah, recently. I hadn't done it for a long time. Yeah, yeah.
1: When you're on stage in Scotland, is it like, that's our man that made good in American show business? Or is it like, that's our man that sold out and become American?
0: I think yes to all of the above. You know, I mean, I think it depends on who you ask.
1: How does it feel for you on stage or walking down the street?
0: I played Glasgow for the first time in about 35 years, about a month ago. And I will be honest, I was a little nervous about it because I thought, I don't wonder how this is going to go. And it was great because I forgot that Scottish people, just like everywhere else, they don't have a hive mind. Some people like you and some people don't. And I remember saying to my agent, and I actually said this on stage because I was nervous about, you know, so I said this to the Scottish audience. I said, you know, my agent in Los Angeles was saying, you know, I was saying I was nervous about going. And he said, well, you know, people that hate you, they're not going to pay money to come and see you. And I was like, oh, you've never met any Scottish people. And they laughed at that, and I laughed. But that's kind of how I felt about it. But the truth is, I think some people think, some people like me, some people don't. Same like in America, same like everywhere else. Some people like it, some people don't. I'm not in charge of that. I'm in charge of who I am, that's all.
1: Well, Craig Ferguson, I'm so grateful for all your time and to get to talk to you, and I really enjoyed your show. Thank you for coming on Bullseye.
0: Thank you. Thanks for having me. I enjoyed your show, and I am enjoying it right up to the end, right now.
1: Yes! Craig Ferguson, comedian, actor, television host, novelist, now documentarian. You can stream all 5 episodes of Craig Ferguson, American on Purpose via the CNN app. The whole season runs on CNN.
2: Following is a flash flood warning from the National Weather Service. The National Weather Service in Chicago has issued a flash flood warning for Porter County in northwestern Indiana until 9:30 p.m. At 5:33 p.m., Doppler radar indicated thunderstorms producing rainfall rates of up to 2 to 3 inches per hour over the warned area. Rainfall amounts up to 3 inches or more are possible within portions of the warned area. Flash flooding is expected to begin shortly. Hazard, flash flooding. Source, radar. Impact, rapid onset flooding of creeks, streams, drainage ditches, streets, underpasses, low-lying areas, and other forward drainage areas. Some locations that will experience flash flooding include Portage, Merrillville, Valparaiso, Chesterton, Hebron, Lakes of the Four Seasons, South Haven, Porter, Winfield, Burns Harbor, Ogden Dunes, Down of Pines, Beverly Shores, Wheeler, Dew Acres, Malden, and Boone Grove. A flash flood warning means rapid onset flooding is imminent or may already be occurring. Persons along creeks, drainage ditches, and other waterways should take immediate precautions to protect life and property. Turn around, don't drown when encountering flooded roads. Most of flood deaths occur in vehicles.
1: About the movie, let's get into it. Michael, welcome to Bullseye. I am so happy to have you on the show.
3: Thank you so much. I'm honored to be here.
1: Did you get the idea for this film because you were just hanging out reading the lyrics of 15th century songs or whatever?
3: Yeah, it's just what I do to unwind, kind of. So, yeah, that's pretty much... No, mostly it came from loving
1: like,
3: the...
1: Ooh, an S or an F. I don't know.
3: Yeah. No, it was just from watching the animated Disney Robin Hood. That was where that love started. But the poems helped too.
1: How did you discover the breadth of the story of Robin Hood?
3: Yeah, I think it was sort of one of those, it was at a perfect time in my life where I had loved the Disney animated Robin Hood movie as a kid. Like, I would watch it with my dad, and the full story is that when my dad passed away, our neighbor, who kind of became this, like, mentor or father figure to me, gave me a copy of his childhood school book, Robin book, and it had all the old stories in it, like the finale of it being the Death of Robin Hood story. And I think there was something about being a child, losing a parent, having seen the sort of childish version of Robin Hood and then being exposed to the sort of more mature version of, not just the mature version, but like the idea that this folk hero could die, that that was like part of his story when you think of him as this just kind of immortal dancing fox. And then I think having to like grapple with that as a kid at a really formative moment kind of stuck with me. And then I was just like always fascinated by that Death of Robin Hood story. And this was just kind of the result of 30 years of thinking about that.
1: What is the story as it exists in folklore and on paper?
3: Yeah, the classic story is Robin goes to this priory because he's sick or injured, and he asks the prioress to take care of him, to bloodlet him. That was like a medical technique back then. Turns out she's an evil prioress who's up to no good, bloodlets him to death. And then the part of the story that everyone kind of knows is, I mean, not everyone, but some people know, is Little John comes to see Robin as he's on his deathbed, and Robin says, "Give me my bow," and he shoots his arrow out the window, and he says, "Wherever it lands, that's where you're going to bury me." So there's a lot of lore around that. People say his grave is over there by Kirkless Priory and all of that. But yeah, that's the very basic idea of it. And then this story kind of takes its own spin on it, mostly based on the idea that what if the prioress wasn't this evil lady, and what if Robin wasn't the good guy? And what if their relationship was a little more complicated and had more history and nuance to it? Because I always thought it was a little simplistic, like, you know, she's the bad evil nun and he's the goodly Robin. And like, I feel like the times back then were a little more complicated than that.
1: You shot the film primarily in Ireland, including Northern Ireland, right?
3: Yes.
1: When you were spending time in Ireland, what were you looking at?
3: I mean, all sorts of things, like the scouts. So the film scene in Ireland, a lot of it was built around Game of Thrones. So like, they have tons of epic locations. I mean, they shot Night of the Seven Kingdoms just recently out there. So step one was doing a ton of location scouting. And the great thing about Belfast is that within an hour north or south, you can be in like the bleak Mourns and these like barren mountains, or you can go up to the north coast and see these gorgeous coastal environments. And because a lot of our movie kind of takes place on this coastal island, we needed a lot of that. And that was like most of the battle, was just being like, oh, I believe in this place. And like, I could see this world coming together.
1: We're going to take a break. When we come back, we will finish with the director of The Death of Robin Hood, Michael Sarnowski. When Sarnowski was a child, only 9 years old, he lost his father. He'll tell me how living through an unthinkable tragedy affects one's work. It's Bullseye from MaximumFun.org and NPR.
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1: Welcome back to Bullseye. I'm Jesse Thorne. I'm talking with Michael Sarnowski. Sarnowski is a writer and director. His debut feature was Pig. It starred Nicolas Cage as a truffle hunter and earned a Best Screenplay honor at the Independent Spirit Awards in 2021. His newest movie is called The Death of Robin Hood. It stars Hugh Jackman and Jodie Comer. You can catch it in theaters now. Let's get back into my conversation with Michael Sarnowski. You're a guy who's still in his 30s.
3: Yeah.
1: Why do you think you've made films that are so much about regret and...
3: Yeah, death. A lot of death. I mean, I think a lot of reasons. I think, and this is something I'm sort of coming to, this wasn't like an intention, but I think a lot of my movies are about people that feel stuck. They feel like their opportunity for change has been used up. Like, they are reclusive. They're sort of like, okay, I had my chance at life. I did my thing. Now, the regret comes from, like, you know, something happened. All my growing is done for. And then they sort of have an unlikely journey that they go on that's usually involving connecting to other people and growing with a deeper understanding of themselves and the people around them. You know, I think in a general sense, you could, like, find that in all of those movies. So I think the regret kind of, like, comes from that starting place of feeling like, okay, I don't have a chance at improving my lot in life. And, you know, we all feel that in, like, tiny little ways of just day-to-day things or really big, deep emotional things. So I think that's where that comes from, is just I like to examine people in their sort of darkest places where they feel like there's no hope, and, like, do justice to that. Like, really don't shy away from that darkness. Like, with Robin, you know, we show the horrible violence of his life, but then show that there is some way through that. It might be complicated. It might not be exactly what you think it'll be, but there's some way through that.
1: I mean, I think also when you're a creative person of any kind, also a not creative person, the process of becoming an adult and growing older is a process of acceptance of possibility floating away. You know, yeah. It might be being replaced by accomplishment even, or skill growth, or nurturing other lives through parenthood. Yeah. You know, there's all these other things, right? But as the sands of time drift through your fingers, you're also losing the possibilities of the future.
3: Yeah, I mean, I also just think about death a lot too. Like that, I gave the optimistic answer, but yeah, I mean, we're all constantly aware of sort of, you know, the trade-offs we make as we get older and as it feels like everything's falling apart a little bit. And it doesn't help when, like, yeah, just I'm definitely feeling that. My knees will tell you that I'm feeling that as an ancient man in my late 30s.
1: How old were you when your father died?
3: I was nine. He died in a car accident when I was nine on the way back from a camping trip. He was a very outdoorsy guy, which I think also had to do with our love of Robin Hood a little bit.
1: How did you see the rest of your family processing that?
3: That was a big inspiration for Pig, actually, was I think you sort of understand that at different phases of your life. Like, you know, the initial thing, there's all these figuring out what life means and how you're going to deal with being, you know, from my mom's perspective, a single parent and all of that. There's so many things to go through. I think for me, the biggest thing at that age was it felt like life was a little bit of a dream. It put me in a little bit of like a third person perspective on my own life for like a long time. And I don't think that ever like 100% wore off. I think I just sort of integrated that into how I interacted with the world, which was, you know, already as sort of like an anxious, inward kind of kid. I think that definitely kind of built my mindset for better or worse. I think the for better side was, I think it helped me with my storytelling. It helped me like trying to sort of understand the rules of a world that felt very strange to me. It helped me in when I'm crafting worlds like that and crafting the rules of the of my narrative worlds. But I think I saw my mom and my sister, I have one sister, I think I saw them all deal with it in different ways, especially in the long term. And that's what Pig became about. It was about these three guys that are each dealing with a loss and have sort of like how they built their worldviews around that in the long run. And that came from me being in my late 20s and sort of seeing, oh, 20 years later, this is what this did to us and how we interact with people. And like, you know, some of us have closed ourselves off. Some of us have, you know, taken agency like too much. So, I mean, all the characters kind of take things I saw in my family and push them to the max. So one character is kind of a little bit of a sadist where it's like, okay, I need to control the world around me and have power so that things can't hurt me again. Another character is kind of like, okay, I need to like give my power to society and to the people around me so that without having that, I can kind of be taken care of in some way and I won't lose anything if I'm sort of deferential to the world around me. And then Rob's character is kind of this solipsistic nihilist who's like, well, I just won't connect to anything and then I won't be hurt again. So I think I saw all of, like, you know, not that intensive versions within my family, but I saw all of those sorts of reactions in the long run. Because I think that's, you know, there's grieving and then there's how you compensate for that and how you rebuild your worldview around that grief. And that's what Pig was kind of about for me.
1: I mean, I struggle to imagine the meaning making that a 9-year-old can do about losing a parent.
3: Yeah, it's and that's why, you know, it wasn't until my late 20s where I could sort of step back and be like, oh, this is what this did to me in like a larger sense and how it's affected my belief in myself, my ability to connect to other people, my ability to sort of imagine the worlds of other people and my own world and how I relate to those things. Yeah, I think as a 9-year-old, I think, you know, I wasn't intellectualizing that at all. I was just like, this feels weird. I don't get what's going on. And then you kind of figure it out later on, whether that screwed you up or helped you or opened up your mind or closed you off in other ways. And I think it did all of those things.
1: I mean, a couple of the ways of being in the world that you described from the characters from Pig are very directorial impulses.
3: Yeah.
1: Like, I don't know how well the nihilism feeds into being a director, but certainly to some extent being a director is a combination of like giving your power to other people and also hoarding your power.
3: Yeah, that's definitely a part of it. It's a part of it that I think was part of why I didn't think I could be a director for a long time. Like, I didn't do film school. I don't want to say like I stumbled into directing, but I loved writing. I loved editing. And like, I think on some level, I knew that I wanted to be a director. I wanted to create these worlds and shepherd them all the way through the process. But I'm a pretty like passive, quiet person most of the time. And I don't think I had the, I imagine, you know, a director comes out with a megaphone and yells at people and says, "You're all a bunch of idiots. Like, what are you doing? I'm making a masterpiece." So I had that distorted sort of idea of what being a director had to be like. And that's been one of the best discoveries of my career, was like, oh no, you can be like kind of quiet and thoughtful and like calm and generally nice. And like, I'm not perfect, but like, you know, you don't have to be some super alpha yelly person to be a director. But that took me like a while to kind of believe that like I could lead a set and that I could have that. You know, I don't want to sound like overly self-effacing, but also like, you know, I'm a kind of beta type dude who just is sort of like, I'm just going to be quiet in the corner and just like whatever. And I don't think there's anything wrong with that, but I just didn't think that was what a director needed to be. But you can sort of be anything you want.
1: It's Bullseye. I'm Jesse Thorne. I'm talking with Michael Sarnowski, director of the new film, The Death of Robin Hood. Let's talk about Hugh Jackman for a minute. I saw Hugh Jackman on Broadway in The Music Man.
3: Yeah.
1: And I wasn't thinking, this is the kind of guy I would like to see shoot an arrow through the eye of a child.
3: Yeah. Who do you see and think that about?
1: That's great. I'd hate to say. What if they came on this show?
3: Oh, no.
1: But it was an ingratiating performance.
3: Yeah.
1: It was a performance of charm, and it was very vividly a guy who takes a note to remember everyone's name and passes out scratcher tickets to everyone once a week on set. He's obviously been, you know, he was Wolverine and Logan as well, which is a pretty brutal movie with a lot of, in this case, super claws being driven through people's eyeballs. But what led you to think that this was a guy who you would want to watch for 2 hours wrestle with his legacy of death?
3: Yeah, there were a few things. One, I just always been a fan, and like he has an incredible range. Yeah, from everything from Wolverine to, you know, The Greatest Showman, but also like I knew he could do the aggressive, broken, angry side of this character. Like he that like, you know, I knew he could handle that grittiness. And then it was really in sitting down with him and seeing how attentive and sharp and kind he is. I think it's the fact that he's a very kind person, but he uses his ability to focus on people and understand people to help bolster that kindness and figure out what he needs to do to like bring something positive out in the people in front of him. And like, I remember sitting down with him at this pub in New York when we met for the first time and just feeling like such a sharp focus from him and such a warmth that I was like, I know on some level Robin is going to need that. Like, you'll need to feel that on some basic level in these moments of warmth when he does sort of open up to people, that there is like a real, true, kind human buried somewhere deep down, even through all the layers of violence. And also I knew that Robin needed to feel very keen and very sharp. Like, he's an observer of people. He's a reader of lies because he's a teller of lies. And that's where his relationship with Jodie's character, the prioress, kind of comes from, is that they're these two people that they're storytellers and they sort of are liars, and they're both kind of hiding certain things, but they're very sharp at like seeing that in other people. And so they kind of like identify each other in some way early on. So yeah, I think it was like knowing he could do the aggressive side and, you know, handle the action and all that stuff, and he's incredible with that, but knowing that also there would be this sharpness and this warmth that could always be kind of lingering under the surface. And that was something, I remember seeing that at that pub and being like, okay, 100%, like this totally makes sense to me.
1: One of the first most intimate scenes in the movie is one where Robin and Little John are on this really brutal mission, and they stop, and there's just a 5, 10, 15 second scene of them in the woods naked, rubbing dirt into themselves. There's obviously like story reasons to have a scene of the guys who are about to go on a killing spree preparing, but why did you choose to have such an odd, intimate way of them doing that?
3: That's a great question. Let me try and dig back into when I was writing that scene.
1: Because it could have been them sharpening their knives. You know what I mean? Rather than rubbing dirt into their underarm.
3: I mean, I think one reason I chose that was, you know, the idea is that they're about to attack a place that has guard dogs. And so they're covering their scent and kind of, you know, sort of putting on their battle makeup for this attack.
1: Type thing, yeah.
3: And I think one thing I liked about it was, even though they haven't seen each other for 15 years, this is something they've done many times before. And there's this sort of like weird, aggressive intimacy to their relationship where, like, on some level, Robin did raise Little John and he raised him almost as like a child soldier. And so, like, the fact that this is just after 15 years, something that they feel comfortable doing in front of each other just shows how, what that history between them must have been, that like, oh yeah, of course we're going to do our naked like dirt scrubbing thing that we do before we murder people. Like, so I think there was something about that weird like intimacy that they have through their violent life, that even though like Robin has conflicting feelings about Little John, there's a terrifying closeness between the two of them and like what they're capable of doing together.
1: Do you think that the fact that there is so much thematics about intimacy in your films reflects the challenges of trusting intimacy when you lost a parent as a young person?
3: Probably. I mean, that's sort of what I was getting into with, I always felt a little bit on the outside, and yeah, it is sort of a constant thing in my life, is figuring out how to connect to other people and you know, like, I think I'm a pretty good friend and pretty good fiance, but like I definitely have these moments where I'm like, oh, I'm not doing things the normal way. Like, I don't feel like I know how to like behave. Like, I don't want to go full on the spectrum with it, but like I definitely like struggle sometimes with how to interact with people and like what's expected of me, and I find the things other people do kind of mystifying at times. But I also, like, I think as I've gotten older, I find a lot of joy in that too. Like, it's like, I think as a kid, you're like, oh, I don't feel like I fit in, and I don't feel like I know how to behave around people, and like there's some disconnect. I still feel that way a little bit. One, you get better at it. Two, it's kind of fun to like see how you don't behave the same as others and how other people don't behave the way you would expect them to behave. And like, yes, that can cause frustration, but it also can be like really stimulating and exciting and interesting, and like imagining what's going on in other people's minds and using that to inspire storytelling and scripts. And I don't know, like that's also kind of the spice of life and like the fun part as well. So yeah, I think I've always struggled a little bit with that, but it's become both a struggle and both a sort of a special thing about how my mind interacts with the world. And I also sort of cherish it in its own way.
1: I mean, you can't be a writer without being an observer. It's hard to be an observer without being an outsider.
3: Yeah, absolutely. It's helped.
1: Well, Michael, I'm so grateful for your time and your wonderful films. Thank you for talking to me.
3: Thank you so much. This was wonderful.
1: Michael Sarnowski, The Death of Robin Hood is really something. Catch it on the big screen if you can. That's the end of another episode of Bullseye. Bullseye recorded at the world headquarters of Maximum Fun in the historic Jewelry District of downtown Los Angeles. Here in the whole east side of Los Angeles, we have just been choked by smoke from this giant warehouse fire in Boyle Heights. And thank goodness it is finally out and the smoke is clearing. Let's all take our dogs for a walk. Our show is produced by Speaking Into Microphones. Our senior producer is Kevin Ferguson. No relation to Craig Ferguson, as far as we know. Our producers are Jesus Ambrosio and Richard Roby. Our production fellow at Maximum Fun, Hannah Meraz. Our video producer is Daniel Spear. We get booking help from Mara Davis. Our interstitial music comes from our friend Dan Wally, DJW. You can find his music at djwsounds.bandcamp.com. 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The song is called Huddle Formation. Thanks to The Go Team. 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I think that's about it. 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
7: We're diving into Canada this week on Folk Alley. 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
17: How do you define summer romance?
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17: 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It's like Charlie XCX says, fall in love again and again.
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0: Live from NPR News in Washington, I'm Dan Ronan. Funeral ceremonies and processions for the late Iranian supreme leader are underway in Tehran. He was killed in the U.S.-Israeli airstrikes in February, and the funeral comes during a fragile ceasefire between the U.S., Israel, and Iran. NPR's Hadil Ashashi reports from Istanbul.
1: A huge crowd of people chanted death to America as they gathered at a prayer complex in Tehran, where they visited the caskets of Ayatollah Ali Khamenei and four of those killed from his family. People held up signs that read hashtag kill Trump. Others waved flags, red ones that symbolize revenge, and many yellow ones that represented the Iranian-backed Lebanese militia, Hezbollah. The group has been fighting with Israel since the beginning of the war. While there was no sign of the current Iranian leader, Khamenei's son, Mujtaba Khamenei, the Iranian president and the Iranian speaker of parliament were seen praying near the coffins. Khamenei will be buried in his birthplace of Mashhad next Thursday. Hadil Al-Shalchi, NPR News, Istanbul.
0: In Washington, organizers called off the Independence Day parade late Friday, citing the extreme heat warning. As Willa Marks reports, this evening's fireworks display is still scheduled to go.
2: Washington's National Independence Day parade was canceled, according to an announcement from organizers emailed late Friday night. The parade had been scheduled to mark the nation's 250th birthday and to begin mid-morning Saturday. Todd Marcocci, president of Under the Sun Productions, which was overseeing the parade, said the move followed consultation with the National Park Service, the D.C. city government, and Freedom 250, the non-profit overseeing the anniversary celebrations. The National Weather Service has issued an extreme heat warning for the D.C. area in effect until 9 p.m. local time on Saturday, warning that, quote, heat-related illnesses increase significantly during extreme heat and high humidity events. For NPR News, I'm Willem Marks.
0: Members of a white nationalist group called the Patriot Front held a march in Washington, D.C. today near Union Station. The march was peaceful. The World Health Organization is declaring the hantavirus outbreak is officially over. NPR's Jonathan Lambert reports.
3: The outbreak was first reported in early May when passengers aboard the MV Hondius cruise ship tested positive for hantavirus. The disease can be deadly. Typically, humans get the virus through exposure to rodent urine, feces, or saliva. But the outbreak on the cruise ship sparked concern that it might be spreading more readily through the air from person to person. Ultimately, only 13 cases were confirmed, three of whom died. But the WHO said over 30 countries and territories responded to the outbreak, tracing more than 650 possible contacts who might have been exposed to the virus. Now, the last of those contacts has tested negative after quarantine, leading the WHO to close the book on the outbreak. Jonathan Lambert, NPR News.
0: And from Washington, this is NPR News. Less than 1 week before her 180-day mandate as the acting president of Venezuela expires, Delcy Rodriguez is facing criticism how her government has handled the twin earthquakes that have killed more than 2,500 people. Friday, Rodriguez met with reporters for the first time since the June 24th disaster. She defended her handling of the crisis, even as numerous organizations and individuals have said the government was slow to act and lives were lost as a result. Serena Williams has withdrawn from Wimbledon in the doubles match with her sister Venus due to a knee injury. NPR's Chloe Veltman reports the 22-time doubles champ had planned to team up for a Grand Slam match for the first time since 2022 today.
4: The 44-year-old tennis star's injury occurred during a singles match against Australia's Maya Joint earlier this week, which Williams lost. Doctors had to drain fluid from her swollen knee. In a video on her Instagram, Williams can be seen limping down a narrow corridor in shorts and t-shirt with a huge white bandage covering most of her right leg.
5: God bless you, smart girls.
4: In the post's comments, Williams wrote that she was heartbroken to have to withdraw from the match and that the opportunity to play alongside her sister again meant the world to her. Williams also hinted to her fans about a potential comeback. All I can say is stay tuned to a city near you, she wrote. Chloe Veltman, NPR News.
0: President Trump pardoned 11 people Friday, several convicted of tampering with emission control devices on trucks and other vehicles. This is NPR.
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9: Hello, hello. I'm Brittany Luce, and you're listening to It's Been a Minute from NPR, a show about what's going on in culture and why it doesn't happen by accident.
10: Brittany, I've had kind of a revelation this year.
9: Oh, tell me. I love a revelation.
10: Okay, so what I've realized is that going to the movies kind of rocks.
9: Yeah. Welcome to the club. And welcome on mic to everyone listening. This is Liam McBain. He is one of the producers of It's Been a Minute.
10: Hi. I'm usually behind the scenes, but I really felt like I had to share this epiphany with the world. I mean, I joke because really a lot of people already know that going to see films is great. Like, Brittany, I know you've been a long time cinephile.
9: Oh, this is true. I mean, basically, as soon as I could open my eyes, they were looking at a movie screen. But I wonder, what changed for you?
10: Okay, so every year I make a physical bingo card with my friends on New Year's Day. And we fill the squares with things we think will happen in the year, either personally or in the world. And one of the things I put down was that my friend Zach and I would see a horror movie we both liked. Because I saw maybe 6 movies at theaters in total last year, not as much horror as I'd like. And the one that I did see, Weapons, really didn't do it for me.
9: Weapons is kind of a mixed bag. I'm with you on that one.
10: Yeah. So I've just been seeing tons of movies this year trying to get that bingo square, and it's become kind of a habit. And I'm kind of feeling like I'm sheeple now because a lot of folks in my generation are doing the same.
9: Yes, you are famously Gen Z.
10: Yeah, I'm 27 on the older side of it. And I learned recently that Gen Z is now the biggest movie-going demographic, according to a couple recent surveys by Fandango and Comscore. I think Hollywood was kind of freaked for a while because they thought we wouldn't show out for movies anymore. But 2 big horror films, Obsession and Backrooms, just smashed all box office expectations. Like, to give a sense of scale, Backrooms is A24's biggest opening in the studio's history. And Obsession made over 300 times its small budget. Plus, it's the first non-Christmas release since E.T. in the 80s to have made more money in the second and third weekends after its first.
9: Oh, that's so wild.
10: Yeah, and it was mostly Gen Z showing up to see these movies, including myself. Again, I'm sheeple.
9: Okay. I mean, I've seen how popular both of these films are, and it's wild that so much of their success has been driven by Gen Z. And not for nothing, both these movies were directed by Gen Z filmmakers. I guess the generational tide is turning, and that's really fascinating to me.
10: Me too. And, like, I really want to know what's driving them, us, to the movies in these huge numbers. But also, like, what do we get out of it? And what makes a movie a Gen Z movie?
9: Oh, I am dying to know that.
10: Okay, well, I don't have the answers, but I found 2 people who do. Sam Adams, staff writer at Slate, and Rihanna Cruz, entertainment journalist and critic. Rihanna is also a fellow member of Gen Z. I'm going to hop off mic and get back to producing, but I can't wait to hear this conversation.
9: Well, I can't wait to have it. Rihanna, Sam, welcome to It's Been a Minute.
11: So happy to be here. Thank you for having us.
12: Yeah, thank you.
9: I want to talk about Backrooms and Obsession. Like, these movies have done huge numbers, huge numbers. One of the things that's interesting is that according to The Hollywood Reporter, 75% of Obsession's audience was 18 to 34. Through the second weekend, which is mostly Gen Z.
11: Wow.
9: And over half of Backroom's first weekend audience was under 25, according to IndieWire.
11: Yeah, this makes sense to me.
9: Yeah, I mean, like, Gen Z, they're showing up for these films. Why do you think that is? I mean, you say it makes sense to you, Rihanna. Why do you think that is?
11: Well, I think both of these movies have been massive cultural moments. You know, I think the marketing for both of those movies has been good, especially on social media, right? And I think it lands really well with audiences that want to be in on the discourse a little bit.
9: Yeah.
11: It's interesting to me how many people are showing up because they want a take and they want to comment, right? And I think there's also an element that, like, horror is very easy to consume. It doesn't really ask much of its audience. You know, you kind of just show up. And in the case of Backrooms specifically, like, be immersed in the vibe.
12: You know, when I was growing up, it was like, it's Friday night. What movie are we going to see? Uh-huh. And I don't think that's how younger people are approaching it. It's not the default thing anymore. So they are picking the movies they want to see, not just based on like, do I want to see this thing, but like, what is going to be an experience to like see this in the theater? And horror is the genre where you most feel like you're in a crowd. People are like screaming and gasping and like reacting. The theatrical experience for horror is really special. Like this feeling of being part of a group is something that especially a generation that, you know, is coming up during the pandemic is really craving that sort of collective experience.
9: That's a really, really, really good point. Obsession was directed by Corey Barker, who is 26, and Backrooms was directed by Kane Parsons, who is 20. Both of them started out as YouTubers. What do you think about the Gen Z YouTuber to director pipeline happening with these films?
12: Super Mario Galaxy just crossed the $1 billion mark, so it's not like everything has changed in Hollywood, but it certainly like feels like a moment for these particular kind of movies. I think Gen Z is responding to something that feels like a little bit more theirs, not just that the filmmakers are, you know, in their 20s, but also that this is not something that has been like shoved down their throat by a major corporation, and it feels like something they're being ordered to see. It feels like something that it's possible for them to discover. And I just think that's really like intoxicating, and it's a feeling that's been missing from movie going for a long time.
11: Over the past few years, there's been a lot of, you know, the YouTuber to director pipeline. I'm thinking of Chris Stuckman and Shelby Oaks. I'm thinking of The Philippus and Talk to Me and Bring Her Back.
9: Such a good movie.
11: Great flicks. Not Shelby Oaks, the other ones. But I think there is something to the fact that audiences feel, a little bit of ownership over these creators. You know, there's a parasocial relationship element, I think, especially when it comes to Backrooms, because I hate to call it a property, but it is like a thing on YouTube. Audiences like myself watched it. Backrooms was based on a creepypasta, which is like a meme if a meme was scary. A Gen Z way of engaging with horror material.
9: You're listening to It's Been a Minute from NPR. I'm Brittany Luce, here with Sam Adams, staff writer at Slate, and Rihanna Cruz, entertainment journalist and critic. We're discussing what's bringing Gen Z to the theaters and what makes a Gen Z movie. Even before these films came out, according to a couple recent surveys by Comscore and Fandango, Gen Z is now the biggest movie-going audience. I think for a long time, Hollywood was worried that that wouldn't be the case. But I wonder, what is bringing Gen Z to movie theaters?
11: I think it's a lot of things. I think, again, social media plays a big part of it. Mm-hmm. People want to be in on the discourse. I think Gen Z is a demographic that uses the platform Letterboxd a lot.
9: Ah, yes, Letterboxd.
11: You know, Letterboxd gamifies movie watching. It rewards you the more movies you watch.
9: Yeah, I love logging my watches into Letterboxd.
11: Yeah, it shows off to your friends how cultured and tapped in you are. You know, there's something really satisfying about seeing your movie stats go up. It's a social media platform for movies, and I think that has a lot to do with it. I also think that, like, the idea of these movie subscription services, like AMC A-List, turns the movie, which was previously, in my eyes, like a solo experience, into something easy that friend groups can do.
9: Oh, so you're an A-lister. Okay.
11: Oh, you know I'm an A-lister. It's, for a lot of people, cost effective. I see a lot of movies with a lot of different people. I have a lot of people on my A-list entourage. Like, it's a social element baked into the service.
9: What is A-list entourage?
11: Basically, all of your friends who also have A-list, you can send each other links and like add each other on the app. So they all populate in your app, right? When you're buying a ticket.
9: Yeah.
11: And it's very, very easy to book tickets for your friends.
9: Oh, that makes sense. Sam, what do you think? How do you think Gen Z's become the largest movie-going audience?
12: I mean, I wonder if one of the things that's maybe going on in this particular moment is sort of like a long-term rant of mine is that people have been complaining for years that movies are too expensive, right? I think what really happened is that people stopped valuing that experience.
9: 100% agree.
12: So it wasn't that they cost too much, it's that they were like $15 for a movie when I can wait for it. Why would I pay that?
11: Yeah.
12: Everything else is so much more expensive now that I think maybe part of it is people are coming back around to like, there's not a lot of other things you can do except for like, go for a walk. that involves like paying 15 bucks to do something collective for 2 hours. Like you can't get 2 beers for that in most cities.
9: No.
12: It actually is just sort of like a good value for money proposition on top of everything else.
9: I just saw the drama a week ago. Gen Z members of the IBAM team have let me know that that was a Gen Z movie. And after I saw it, I was like, oh, I totally get the sensibility. I 100% agree. I think there are certain movies that are of certain generations, regardless of who made them, right? High Fidelity feels very Gen X to me. Mean Girls, made by a Gen X person, but very millennial.
11: For sure.
9: Although I think that Everything Everywhere All at Once is perhaps like more apt example of like what a millennial film really is, because of like, it just has this sort of like millennial hope core kind of vibe running through it.
11: Hopecore, definitely millennial.
9: Yeah, exactly. And like the millennial directors, it just feels like the generational fingerprint is really on there. What do you think makes a Gen Z movie? Like, what do you think about that?
11: Backrooms and Obsession are very doomer vibes. That's definitely part of the Gen Z movie aesthetic. I think as a member of Gen Z, I think there's two things going on, right? And it's an and or situation. It's that members of Gen Z have to be featured in the movie. I think that's why the drama, in part, is a Gen Z movie.
9: I mean, it's just Zendaya, and she's on the cusp, right? I think she's technically a millennial, but only just by a few months. Though, of course, more culturally, she might be Gen Z. Either one of us could claim her.
12: Robert Pattinson keeps insisting in interviews that he's Gen Z. It's sort of like a running joke.
13: Do you wish you were a Gen Z? You're not Gen Z. You're a millennial. No, you're a millennial. Mm-hmm. I believe that you believe that you're Gen Z.
14: I am Gen Z.
13: What year were you born?
14: It doesn't matter.
11: I think Gen Z movies have to feature members of Gen Z in some capacity and also have a devotion to exploring the digital aesthetic landscape that we find ourselves in. I don't think Obsession does this. Part of my issue with the movie is that screens are kind of non-existent for these characters. But I don't know. I think that's why the drama to me lands, because it features Zendaya, and also it has a very uniquely Gen Z experience of like being on the computer too much and getting really involved in like scary communities online. Not saying that happened to me, but I saw that happen to people that I know, where when she was talking in the movie about, you know, being obsessed with school shootings, like I would come across people like that on Tumblr when I was a teenager and be like, whoa, this is really freaky. It's something that could actually happen. And so that's why I think like the two things are members of Gen Z and or digital aesthetic, where Backrooms is made by a Gen Z director, but all the characters are not Gen Z. And yet it focuses on like digital abstraction.
12: One of the things that I think links certainly the movies that seem to be hitting with Gen Z this year is this total evacuation of like any meaning from the world. Like there are rules, but they don't work anymore. Even in Obsession, it's like the rules like take this stick, like break it, wish for what you want, you'll get it. And Bear, in theory, like does what the instructions on the package tell him to do. And it does not work out for him. And so these are worlds in which there's just kind of like no pathway to success or happiness anywhere. Like the world is just fundamentally broken. I saw something on the internet the other day where someone was saying, like, if you're in a certain age, like in your mid-20s, like you've just never known a world where people are rewarded for doing good. And I think that feels like something that really runs through this, the sense of the world you're seeing in these films.
11: Yeah, that's what I mean about the like doomerism of it, right? Like I think that's the dominant vibe that Gen Z finds ourselves in. It's interesting to see that conveyed in movies. And I don't think that there has been anything to accurately portray that hopelessness so far. So I think that's a really great point, Sam.
9: One of the coolest things for me has been seeing through different pieces of art made by members of Gen Z, how they're feeling about their experience of the world. But I'd like to see more perspectives on it. Like even the YouTuber to film director pipeline, like it's still very white and male. I'll be curious to see if that or how that opens up for Gen Z. I mean, for millennials, we had versions of that. Like Abbott Elementary is due to the success of Quinta Brunson. She started out doing online videos, as did Issa Rae, who turned an online video series into basically an HBO show. I mean, it was a different kind of era for Hollywood to a certain degree, both in terms of diversity and in terms of trying to mine the internet and video content for potential new stars. I'm hoping to see maybe another cycle of that and some new voices. But Hollywood is obviously paying attention to the success of these movies, right?
12: Hollywood tends to learn the least disruptive lesson they can from things like this. So in this case, it's like, get me the next young white guy with a big YouTube presence. And that's one way to go in this. But the lesson I hope they would take from these is just let younger people kind of like represent their experience. I think there's a few movies just about characters in their 20s doing anything that looks like real life or resembles the way they see the world. And I don't think that it has to come from YouTube.
9: Sam, Rihanna, thank you so much. This has like been such an enlightening conversation. You all brought up so many things I hadn't even thought of. So thank you both so much for joining me.
12: Thank you.
11: Happy to be here.
9: That was Sam Adams, staff writer at Slate, and Rihanna Cruz, entertainment journalist and critic. Coming up, how to have a rom-com kind of summer by yourself this year. I'm Brittany Luce, and you're listening to It's Been a Minute from NPR.
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9: I'm Brittany Luce, and you're listening to It's Been a Minute from NPR, a show where we talk about what's going on in culture and why it doesn't happen by accident. Summer is and for centuries, writers and artists of all stripes have made the connection

0: So I'm here with Garrett Schlichty, author and chef, and Carly Olson, freelance journalist covering architecture, design, and business, for some tips on making ourselves the star in our own summer rom-com, whether you have someone special or not. Carly, Garrett, welcome back to It's Been a Minute.
1: Hello.
2: Hi, I'm so happy to be back.
0: How do you define summer romance?
2: Every person I see is beautiful. Can we hold hands on the beach? And like, you're in love with everything.
0: Oh, I love that. It's like Charlie XCX says, fall in love again and again.
2: And again and again. Everything is romantic.
0: Everything is romantic. What about you, Carly? How do you define summer romance?
1: I think romance is a little bit about feeling irrational and kind of letting like the excitement take over you. Even if, you know, you're just going to the farmer's market, going to the beach, like, how can we make this a main character moment for the summer? Are we wearing something a little extra cute? Maybe we have a bandana on, you know, maybe we're drinking like our signature summer cocktail. Just like, how are we kind of adding those extra touches to be the main character?
0: I love that main character energy. It's like, I just see myself and I'm like, she's in the market. She's leaning over. She's smelling the fresh mint.
2: Mm-hmm.
1: Yes.
2: She's putting flowers in her bag. They're standing out. People are looking at her. She's making eye contact.
0: She's running to a friend. Mm-hmm. She's waving. Mm. They're hugging. I love that framing of being the hero and being the main character of your own story. And I definitely feel that energy in the summer. You're just like, the sun is shining just for you.
1: Yes.
0: Talk to me more about like what it looks like to embrace summer romance outside of our love lives.
1: I think turning like little everyday things into something special, like having a summer soundtrack, like making a playlist. And every time you're like driving around in the car in the summer, you put on your summer playlist and you're adding songs. And I also love that you can then listen to that playlist later.
0: And that was the summer playlist. Yeah.
1: And you're remembering like all the memories that you created over the summer. That was this like brat summer. You know, every time I hear that, I'm going to think about that summer. Mm-hmm. Or like a signature drink that you're drinking all summer. A few summers ago, mine was like a Miller High Life with a splash of Aperol, which I think is called a spaghetti if you also add lemon and class it up a little bit.
2: And that is how you romanticize them. You know what I mean? And I'm like, also to yes. Carly's point, it's yeah. like you're getting a domestic cheap beer and you were like jazzing it up just a little bit. And then like suddenly you're in Sicily or like on the Amalfi Coast, but like you're actually in the backseat of like your friend's car, kind of driving down the Pacific Coast Highway, having a good time.
0: I love this. I love this so much. I mean, it's really about, like you said, sort of taking these moments that I think maybe might otherwise feel ordinary or could slip by as ordinary and historicizing them for yourself. You're choosing to make it a moment, which makes me think about, like, I think another big aspect of summer. I think I've definitely been in this position myself where it feels like the summer has slipped by and I haven't like done what I wanted to do, or I haven't like followed through on some of the stuff that I hope to get to. I think people underestimate how much planning it can take to have a great summer, to have a truly enjoyable summer experience, and to like actually set the stage for a good time or create special moments with yourself or with others. What are some items that people should consider incorporating into their summer toolkit that they might not be thinking about?
2: Living in San Francisco, like we all have like an earthquake go bag, you know? And I'm like, I think people need like a summer go bag.
0: Having a go bag for something that feels fun. I love that.
2: To like what you said, it's like, do I have a towel? Do I have sunscreen? Do I have this thing? And I'm like, it's a lot to get that together. And then suddenly you're leaving for the beach or the park or whatever an hour later than you were going to.
1: Yes.
2: I buy in the fall a big beach towel. I buy two big beach towels because I need one for my body and one to put on the sand. But then like,
0: okay, I never think ahead like this. Yeah.
2: A couple things of sunscreen, a disposable camera so we can stay off our phones, like something to capture the moment. And I keep it all in one big bag. And then when my friends are like, are you ready to go to the beach? I'm like, I was ready 5 minutes ago. And then you have your spots on the way to the beach, like the little bodega that you go to or the little sandwich shop. And it's just like, you know, the directions and you have it planned ahead of time. So a go bag is the it girl accessory of the summer.
1: Yeah, I'll add

0: to the go bag a beach umbrella, because you're not going to be able to have those long beach days that you want if there's no shade. I got one a couple summers ago, and it changes everything when you can, like, have a shade sun combo day. Otherwise, you're kind of tapping out after a couple hours. I'll also add a picnic blanket. I always have my picnic blanket in my car for, like, an impromptu, like, let's go to the park and, like, bring some snacks. Let's hang out. It's just so nice to have in the car, and you can also use it for the beach. And mine comes, like, in a little drawstring bag, so it's cute and very portable. And to Garrett's point about sunscreen, I have so many friends who still don't wear sunscreen.
1: Bad.
0: It blows my mind.
2: Some of them make me look like the Blair Witch.
0: Yes, the white cast is real. But, like, ask one of your, like, chic girlfriends what sunscreen she's using and just, like, get one of those, because we're wearing sunscreen this summer. Yeah, I think sometimes people think planning is so unglamorous and they resist it at all costs. But a little bit of upfront planning, I find, can, like, give you the freedom to actually enjoy the experience, whether it's, like, planning for a trip or planning for your summer. Just a little bit of upfront planning goes so far.
2: Hmm. Okay, there's this, like, idealized version of summer that feels similar to, like, New Year's Eve. You're trying to have the perfect night. You're trying to have the perfect year. You're trying to have the perfect summer. You're trying to play. You're trying to do a lot. We talked a lot about how people can sort of, like, plan and prepare for fun and program fun into their summer. But how can people let go of expectations around summer shoulds and lean into the spontaneity of the season?
0: If you want a romantic summer, you have to understand, like, part of romance is the unknown, and that is part of what makes it exciting. So you can plan, but also lean into, like, maybe I'll text somebody that I met at, like, the bar last weekend who I thought was really cool that I might want to be friends with. Or let's be open to, like, a camping trip, even though I've never been camping. I think having that attitude is part of having a romantic summer alongside the plans that you've made.
1: Yeah, and I think, like, for me, the idea that, like, there are other fish in the sea, the beautiful thing about life is that it is long. We've all had bad breakups. We've all fallen in love with another person pretty soon after that. You know, we've all paid for a dinner that we didn't really like and then gone got burritos after and it fixed everything. I think, like, there is no yeah. shortage of life to be lived, and there is no shortage of, like, summers to be had. And I think that, as every Italian Nona on Instagram has proven, like, the longer we're alive, the better our chances are of getting it right. And summer's just a time to keep trying until you get it right. And there is always next summer.
2: Oh my gosh. Garrett, Carly, thank you both so much for joining us again.
0: Thank you, Brittany.
1: Thank you.
2: That was Garrett Schlichty, author and chef, and Carly Olson, a freelance journalist covering architecture, design, and business. I'm Brittany Luce, and you've been listening to It's Been a Minute from NPR. Next up is Wildcard, the show where cards control the conversation. Here's host Rachel Martin.
3: Thank you, Brittany. My guest this week is actor John Cena.
4: I look back on, like, I had 23 years of being a pro wrestler.
3: Yeah.
4: What? What? That's my vocation.
3: John Cena is a WWE legend, but he has built a career as an entertainer that really transcends the ring. The first time I saw him lead a cast in a movie was the 2019 family film Playing with Fire. And his rapport with kids in that movie did not seem like acting at all. The man contains multitudes. His newest film is called Little Brother, and I am so very happy to welcome John Cena to Wildcard. Hi, John.
4: Thank you. Glad I could play today.
3: Here we go. Memories. I'm going to hold up three cards. And you pick, John, randomly. One, two, or three.
4: Has anyone ever asked you to pick?
3: Sometimes. We call that a dealer's choice.
4: Dealer's choice.
3: Okay. I'm going to go with two.
4: Okay.
3: When's the first time you really got in trouble?
4: My older brother Steve was performing in his second grade play at Central Elementary School in West Newbury, Massachusetts. Mm-hmm. I, before the show started, climbed up on the stage and said, "I'm Superman," and jumped off into a bunch of steel chairs. And there's a pretty cool picture of me peering up from one of the steel chairs with two huge black eyes.
0: Black eyes.
4: And it is just, I think that was the first time I worried everyone, but got in trouble as well. That's the first time I remember that.
3: You can draw such a clear line between that moment and what you ended up doing for a living.
4: Imagine that. Yeah.
3: Funny that. There's the performance gene percolated early, it seems.
4: Yep.
3: And being able to use your body.
4: Thinking you're invincible.
3: Not being afraid. You're invincible.
4: Yeah.
3: And being comfortable with risk.
4: Yeah.
3: Was that emblematic in general of your childhood?
4: I think so. Yeah. I've been using the term like courageous ignorance a lot.
3: Mm.
4: You know, a little bit of certainly a lot of curiosity, but I think the courageous ignorance of not knowing enough has led to a lot of interesting experiences.
3: It gives you permission, or you're giving yourself permission to be bold, to try things, and hopefully you don't get burned, but I imagine the risk reflex will kick in eventually and protect you from actually doing damage to your body.
4: I think that's well said, and even in the realm of you do know your limits, like you learn your limits, it's far more effective for me to learn my limits rather than to be told them. And mm-hmm. and I think that courageous ignorance, that blissful ignorance of like not even having the conversation about limits allows you to find them.
3: Yeah. You came from a big family. I mean, you were one of five brothers?
4: All boys. Yeah. Yeah.
3: All boys. So were your parents...
4: Everyone always does that. All boys.
3: Well, I'm the mother of two boys. I love being the mom of boys. Boys are great. They are a total treat, adventure, craziness, all the things. But it does force one to think about what boundaries you need to put up, you know, just for safety. Or were your parents, what was their parenting strategy with you? I mean, were you different from your siblings?
4: I think their strategy was like, just make sure they live, you know? I will say I tip my cap to my parents for not protecting me so much. And I think the rest of us, because it allowed us to live and it allowed us to kind of figure it out. We did get in a lot of trouble, but no one was ever severely injured and we learned a whole lot of lessons.
3: Okay. Next one. 1, 2, or 3.
4: Gosh, I want to go dealer's choice on all these.
3: You can't. So, John, okay,
4: it's your game, your rules. And if you say I can't. You already chose two. I will say you choose between 1 and 3.
3: Oh my gosh. Okay. I'm going 3. What's something your parents taught you to love?
4: Imagination. My dad was a huge theater buff. He directed small plays. He had aspirations to do larger things and then had a bunch of kids. My mom met my dad in the theater. He's directing a play where she was involved and, you know, a theater romance started and they formed a family out of that. Both of their roots are in imagination and performance.
3: Yeah.
4: And they taught us to love imagination. It was always embraced. I think my parents struggled to see parenting from the same level in a lot of cases and values from the same level in a lot of cases. But the one thing they wholeheartedly agreed upon was embracing of imagination.
3: Did your parents support the imagination part of your wrestling career? Did they appreciate it as the creative act
4: My dad... oddly enough, like wrestling was and has always been our through line, like our conduit. He was one of the first homes in West Newbury to get cable television in like the mid-80s. Whoa. So we could watch more wrestling. So we used to beat the tar out of each other as kids. And when it was allowed was we had a ring in a wrestling league in the basement. When I say basement, I mean concrete and poles. Yeah. And the poles were like the ring posts. So we would wrestle next to the furnace that was heating the house. Like, that's what I mean by, like, not a lot of governance, as long as we're okay, kind of. Yeah. You know, my dad fully embraced the imagination of WWE and pro wrestling. My mom didn't quite understand it. She just didn't want me to get hurt.
5: Yeah, you know, I get it.
3: Coming up, actor John Cena on the moments when ambition have led him astray.
4: Those are my most teachable moments, and those are the ones I reflect on with guilt, borderline shame.
3: I'm Rachel Martin, and you're listening to Wildcard from NPR.
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3: I'm Rachel Martin, and you're listening to Wildcard from NPR, the show where cards control the conversation. And today, actor John Cena is playing the game, and it's time for him to draw the next card. Okay, round two. Three new cards.
4: Mm-hmm.
3: Insights. One, two, or three.
4: Dealer's choice.
3: Oh my God, John Cena, I can hear my editor being like, what? Are we going to let this stand? It's John Cena.
4: I'm picking one dealer's choice.
3: Okay. I'm going to ask this one. How big of a role does fear have in your life?
4: So it's definitely there. As a human being, it's definitely there. I think managed, certainly like fear of whatever life will deal. I simply have been very, very lucky in life. And every day that goes by, I realize more and more exponentially how lucky I am. So I think the fear of what's the worst that could happen wanes to, man, let's go out and try to do something good.
3: Mm-hmm.
4: As far as like fear of spiders, ledges,
3: are you afraid of spiders and ledges?
4: And snakes, heights.
3: Are you?
4: Yeah, but then again, like even then I'll sit and ask myself, so why am I afraid of this? Like, why am I skeeved out? You know, like, I think the ledges thing is, the ledges and heights are the same thing. I'm a professional fall down man. So I know it,
3: but
4: like.
3: Dude, didn't you have to stand up on like the pillars of the ring? That's high.
4: Yes, but that's also like, I'll be able to walk away from this. But then you also know if it was like, if it was 3 more feet, I can't. So again, like, I think the ledges and heights thing is like, wouldn't want to take that spill because I know what taking a spill feels like, you know? I think a takeaway is like, we certainly all have fear, and we should have fear. I tend to try to talk about mine and figure it out, you know?
3: Mm-hmm.
4: I could have the fear, like a fear of mine or a trigger of mine is not feeling heard.
3: Not feeling heard.
4: Yes. Yes. That, man, that puts me in defense. Whew. I've worked hard to create far more of a balance there, but I think it's like I started not really as anybody's first pick as a professional, and then somehow made it to every cut, and then finally it took years for people to kind of listen to me, even though I thought I had good ideas. And I ended up having some ideas that were good and kind of did good, not only for myself, but everyone involved. So maybe there's a fear in there that like, oh, I'm not heard or I'm not enough, you know, but I think this is something a lot of folks struggle with and a lot of folks think. I just think it's okay to have fear.
5: Yeah. Okay. Last one in this round.
4: We will do number two.
5: Two. Has ambition ever led you astray?
4: So I'm going to ask you to use more words. What do you define by astray?
5: Well, it's a great pushback. Have you ever done a thing because it was going to get you somewhere in your career and you didn't like who you were when you were doing it? I guess that's the root of that question.
4: So the answer to that is yes, and I'm faced with those all the time. I think we all are. Those are my most teachable moments, and those are the ones I reflect on with guilt, borderline shame.
5: Really?
4: Because you define your values, and you define, you know, how you want to live, and if an opportunity comes where you're like, oh man, this could be really good, but it's not who I am.
5: Yeah.
4: People see through that immediately. And then you feel guilt of like, IOUs or paper IOUs are cool, but the currency you have is your integrity, is who you are. And, you know, everything and everybody's got a price is a real comment. You gotta be accountable. That weight's heavy. It's heavy. Mm-hmm.
5: Is there an example you would feel comfortable sharing?
4: I think one time I tried to get involved with an entrepreneurial social network startup. Mm-hmm. And I didn't tell my boss. Mm-hmm. And we talk about everything. This was like, man, we're going to do this together. And in potentially being part of this startup, my name's John Cena, so I would essentially be leveraging intellectual property.
5: Yeah.
4: That's a team decision. And
5: this is when you were wrestling, yeah.
4: And I love and trust my boss. He's far more than my boss.
5: Sorry, John, is this your agent or like the head of WWE?
4: No, this Vince McMahon.
5: Oh, the big boss.
4: The big boss.
5: Vince McMahon. Yeah.
4: I was just trying to get more money. Simply, I have my own philosophy on social networks. I'm very limited in my use by design. So it's not something I'm interested in. not too fond of like limited access stuff. And this was a curated idea that seemed nice, but I looked at the projections and man, my boss found out. And to be honest, he was great. He was great. He like walked me through the, okay, this is the choice you've made. Let's walk through all the tentacles of what might happen. And in a moment where it was a direct violation of trust to somebody I had worked years and he invested years in trusting me too. Mm-hmm. So it was a moment where he could have just gone nuclear because, man, trust takes years to build and moments to destroy. And he didn't. He had patience and tolerance. And I think possibly as an entrepreneur himself, maybe try to put himself in my shoes and walked me through it. And like, it took 5 minutes or less to realize like, I'm such an idiot. And I immediately called the company back and said, I'm out. This isn't for me.
5: And isn't it a lovely gift to have people in your life, whether it was Vince or your wife now, who can see around your blind spots, right? Like sometimes we can't see what's good for us. And you need other people who you love and trust to be like, I don't think this is you.
4: Yeah.
5: I don't think it is. I
4: really do like that perspective. Also, we can't see it all. The term blind spots, I think, is incredible. And everyone has a different perspective. And the folks I have around me, no one shares the same. Like it's almost as if if we all say yes to an idea, it's a no, because something's wrong. Like we're all missing something.
5: Oh, interesting. Yeah.
4: Our conversations are all have we seen it from this side? Have we seen it from this side? And
5: yeah,
4: the environment that like, yo, that's okay. Whatever your perspective is, it's okay. That's why we have the time to talk about this.
5: Yeah.
4: So that's, I love the term blind spots. I think that's very appropriate.
3: If you're just tuning in, this is Wild Card from NPR, the show where cards control the conversation. I'm Rachel Martin, and my guest today is actor John Cena. And it's time for John to pick the next card. John Cena, we're at round three.
4: Okay.
3: Beliefs. Three right. New cards.
4: All right.
3: One, two, or three.
4: Starting with dealer's choice. This is the last one I'll use, I promise.
3: I feel so much power. It's just, no one really gives me this kind of control. I'm really into it. Okay, let's see. Wow. These are all pretty good. All right, I'm going to ask this one.
4: Sure.
3: Have your feelings about death changed over time?
4: Yes, I will die. And I think about that often. And I never... you know what? I always used to say it out loud, like... as a young person, again, having fun with life, like, oh, I'm not really going to make it till I'm 40. Or if I make it till I'm 40, I've overstayed my welcome. That was just cannon fodder. Yeah. And to do things that were like dopamine hits. Like that is just a way to say that, to be like, this is okay to do because I'm not going to make it till 40, right?
5: Yeah.
4: Now my perspective has changed that we all die. We are all going to die. And it gives me gratitude towards the now. It makes me excited for things down the road. It allows me to reflect with great feelings. It's why I don't have a void for retirement. I have love and gratitude and thanks. Mm-hmm. If my day gets a little gritty, I'm alive. You know, when we start saying like, what's the worst that could happen? You could not be alive. You know, and I know life will deal me a whole set of challenges, and the challenges will get different exponentially as the days go on and the birthdays pass. Mm-hmm. I think about my mortality often, and I encourage folks to do more of that, and not from a morbid sense, from a factual sense.
5: Yeah.
4: We all think we got all the time in the world, and I think when you realize you don't, it helps you appreciate the time you have. At least from my perspective.
5: Yeah, for sure. Same. I also wonder, I wanted to ask you about your involvement with the Make-A-Wish Foundation.
4: Sure.
5: Because especially in the
4: bonus question
5: under the architecture of this question in particular about death, though, because these are kids, you first of all, you have like the Guinness World Record or something of most Make-A-Wish visits. I mean, it's really incredible, John, the amount of time that you've given. To kids who are having a hard struggle. And I imagine some of those kids who you have spent time with have died, have passed on.
4: Mm-hmm.
5: And that is the toughest of things to watch children suffer. Mm-hmm. And I wonder how that has impacted your view of living and your thoughts about dying.
4: So that's a great question. Again, there is not a better chin check on like how bad are my problems than to go into someone really climbing a steep hill. And when that person is like a young person and to see them so full of joy and excitement and hope, even with that steep climb, it has made a world of difference in my life, even when I didn't understand why it was making a world of difference. I think at a younger age, I very much appreciated always being involved with Make-A-Wish. Mm-hmm. It really had a profound impact on, we do have a select amount of time, and that's beyond our control, period. Mm-hmm. And you can still have joy, and you can still have excitement, and you can still be curious, and you can still have an imagination. Mm. My experience with Make-A-Wish was incredible, incredible. Getting a lot of letters after the visits, explaining circumstances. Those are emotional to read. It doesn't slight the moments that I've had and the excitement that I've shared. Those were so fun. I don't know. They just... It was a stout reminder to be grateful for life. And an easy way to be like, man, whatever I'm carrying, I just need to lighten that. Because my hill's not as steep as this one. And they're rocking. They're here to have fun. So let's see if we can change the lens. You know, inspiration through those. And meeting so many young minds who are so inspiring to me. And families who are so inspiring to me. They don't even realize it.
5: Yeah.
2: Last one.
4: Okay.
2: 1, 2, 3. What you got?
4: I want to say dealer's choice, but your producer's going to kill me. We'll go number 2.
5: What truth guides your life more than any other?
4: That's a good one. The powerful play goes on. We get to contribute a verse. It's pretty good. And then again,
5: the
4: powerful play goes on. We get to contribute a verse. Oh me, oh life. Whitman. So truth in itself is, it's possessive. Truth is constantly changing. We're constantly finding out more. As the facts change, I change my mind. What we know today will be outdated tomorrow. And tomorrow, today's answer is wrong, but it's right now. And that's okay. That's fine. We don't have to, we can evolve. We can change. I think that's the truth. The only truth is the constant of change and the fact that we're mortal, you know, and until those things are fixed, that's it. The only constant is change. And we are all, we are all renters.
5: Okay, John Cena, we end the show the same way every time, with a trip in our memory time machine.
4: Okay. Okay.
5: In the memory time machine, you revisit one moment from your past. It's not a moment you want to change anything about. It's just a moment you'd like to linger in a little longer.
4: Sure.
5: What moment do you choose?
4: Oh, my goodness, my wedding day.
5: Yeah?
4: The week was great. The lead up was great. The day, it felt like it lasted a while. Man, it was just such a great day. Such a great day. And
5: I'm sure there were many moments. Can you give me one?
4: Yeah, us eating chocolate chip cookies way in the cheap seats, just looking at everybody having such a good time. Because our mission statement was, this day is about us. It's about allowing our friends to hold us accountable if we hit tough times as a team. And in doing that, we are going to be as hospitable as we can and try to create an environment of love and joy. Because that's, if it starts with us, it'll just permeate. And towards the end of the night, we're just each eating a wonderful chocolate chip cookie to look at each other. And we're like, they're having a lot of fun out there. This is such a good moment.
5: John Cena, you can see him in the new film, Little Brother. It was such a pleasure to do this with you. Thank you.
4: Thanks so much.
5: And that's it for this week's Wild Card from NPR. I'm Rachel Martin. We'll shuffle the deck and be back next week. Same time, same place. You've been listening to the It's Been a Minute and Wild Card Radio Hour from NPR. Thanks for listening.
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